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word, and it's a list that matches the Old Testament that we have in our Bibles. How do we know that the Old Testament in our Bibles is the same as the one Jesus refers to? Well, God commanded that his words be publicly preserved in the tabernacle and later in the temple so that there would be no doubt about what God's words actually were. The Jewish historian Josephus tells us that the documents preserved in the temple, which make up the contents of the Protestant Old Testament, were indeed the books that were recognized by the Jewish people as God's word with divine authority. So for these and many other reasons, we can be confident that our Old Testament lines up with the scripture Jesus recognized as authoritative. Some traditions, Roman Catholic and Eastern Orthodox, for example, include additional books in their Old Testaments. But Jesus and the other Jews never accepted them as divinely inspired and part of the canon. They themselves put those apocryphal books in a different category from the recognized Hebrew scriptures. Now, who decided which books were included in the New Testament? I think sometimes people imagine that the contents of the New Testament were decided by a rabble of power-hungry factions with murky motives, each of which had a vested interest in certain books being included or omitted. But in reality, our Bibles are comprised of books that the early church acknowledged as already bearing God's fingerprints. The early church didn't willfully declare certain books to be from God. They just recognized what was already apparent. What signs identified to the early church that a book belonged in the New Testament? Well, a book had to be written by or closely connected to an apostle. It had to be already in common usage by the early church. It had to be theologically orthodox, in other words, not contradicting any other part of scripture. And it had to be discerned as bearing the inspiration of the Holy Spirit. The church has recognized as authoritative the 27 books you and I have in our New Testament because these books bear the signs of apostolic authorship, common reception in the church, and theological orthodoxy, and because in them the church has heard the voice of God. By the way, these marks of authenticity explain why Christians don't recognize the authority of the so-called alternative Gospels, which were written later, from the 2nd to the 4th century AD. All the documents in the New Testament canon can be dated prior to AD 100 and bear the marks of inspiration. It's also the reason why there will never be any new books added to the Bible. Even if someone were to discover a previously unknown letter by the Apostle Paul in their attic, it would not bear the already in common usage by the early church mark. Generally speaking, the books appear in chronological order in the Old Testament, tracing the history of God's people in the way that you'd expect. But there are a few exceptions because sometimes the documents are grouped topically. And it's a similar story with the New Testament, where the documents are largely grouped in historical order. We start with the Gospels, four parallel histories of Jesus' life, death, and resurrection. And then one of the Gospel writers, Luke, provides a sequel, Acts, that records the Acts of Jesus through the apostles as the early church gets started. Then come the letters of the Apostle Paul, who wrote around half of the documents in the New Testament. The letters are included by decreasing order of size and audience. First, the letters he wrote to communities, then the ones he wrote to individuals. After that, there are the other New Testament letters. It's possible that these letters, including one by Jude, appear in order of the author's prominence in the early church. And finally, there's Revelation. It doesn't fit neatly into the letter category. It's part letter, it's also part prophecy and part apocalyptic literature. But it makes sense to place it last in the Bible because it looks forward to events yet to come, namely the return of Christ, the final judgment, and the creation of the new heaven and the new earth. And that's the canon of Scripture. I'm Barry Cooper, and this is Simply Put, a podcast from Ligonier Ministries. 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

Be gracious to me according to your promise. When I think on my ways, I turn my feet to your testimonies. I hasten and do not delay to keep your commandments. Though the cause of the wicked ensnare me, I do not forget your law. At midnight I rise to praise you, because of your righteous rules. I am a companion of all who fear you, of those who keep your precepts. The earth, O Lord, is full of your steadfast love. Teach me your statutes. You have dealt well with your servant, O Lord, according to your word. Teach me good judgment and knowledge, for I believe in your commandments. Before I was afflicted, I went astray, but now I keep your word. You are good and do good. Teach me your statutes. The insolent smear me with lies, but with my whole heart I keep your precepts. Their heart is unfeeling like fat, but I delight in your law. It is good for me that I was afflicted, that I might learn your statutes. The law of your mouth is better to me than thousands of gold and silver pieces. This portion of scripture is from Psalm 119. Scripture quotations are from the Holy Bible, English Standard Version, ESV. 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

to their oars and laboured with all their might. The sky grew blacker, the wind howled, and the waves tossed and beat into the boat, so that soon the bottom of the boat was full of water. The disciples were good sailors, but they were terrified now. If only Jesus were awake, he could help them. At last, in an agony of fear, they woke him. "Teacher, do you not care that we are going to be drowned?" Jesus looked out over the raging water and the stormy sky. Then he said quietly to the sea, "Peace, be still." The wind dropped, the sea grew calm, and the black clouds drifted away. In a few minutes, instead of the roaring storm and the raging billows and the black clouds and the howling wind, there was a blue sky and a quiet sea and a soft, still air as the boat gently slipped over the rippling waves. The disciples gazed in wonder at the marvelous change that had come over the water. They looked in amazement at Jesus. Who could this be who could make even the wind and sea obey him? They began to be frightened at the knowledge that it was the Son of God who was with them in the boat. They knew that only God could rule the wind and waves and raise the dead. When the boat reached the other side of the Sea of Galilee, Jesus stayed there for a while, teaching and healing. After a few days, he went back again to Galilee, across the lake. A great crowd of people met him on the seashore, for they had heard that Jesus was coming back to them. As he stepped out of the boat, they gathered around him to welcome back the great teacher whom they loved. In the city where Jesus now was, lived a rich man named Jairus. He was a ruler of the synagogue, and therefore a very important man. His only child was a daughter, 12 years old, whom he loved dearly. One day the little girl became very ill. In spite of everything that was done, she grew worse every hour. Her cheeks were hot with fever. As the agonized father and mother watched her, they realized that in a very short time their child would die. While they sat by her bed, they heard someone crying in the street, "The master has come back!" Then they heard the sound of hurrying feet as people passed by on their way to the seashore. The mother said, "Go quickly, beg him to come. He can save her." Jairus ran as fast as he could to the seashore. When he saw Jesus, he fell down and begged the master to come and see his little daughter. Jesus went with him, all the people following. There was such a crowd that Jesus could hardly walk, for they pressed against him on every side. In the midst of the crowd, there was a poor woman who had had a bleeding sickness for 12 years. She had been to see many doctors, and all her money was gone. The doctors had not been able to help her, and she was getting worse all the time. This poor woman was very timid. She was afraid to ask Jesus to help her with so many people around. She said to herself, "I will come quietly behind him and touch his clothes. If I do only that, I shall be made well, and no one will know a thing about it." Quietly the woman pushed her way through the throng until she came behind Jesus. She timidly put out her hand and touched the hem of his garment. Immediately she felt in herself that the blood had stopped flowing and that she was well. But Jesus turned around and asked aloud, "Who touched me?" All the people around him said, "Not I." Then Peter said, "Master, there's such a crowd that everyone is touching you. They press against you on all sides, and how can you say, 'Who touched me?'" But Jesus looked around and said, "I know someone touched me, for I felt the power go forth from me." When the woman heard these words, she realized that Jesus knew she had been cured. She was frightened, but she came before him and fell down upon her knees. The poor woman trembled all over as she made her confession. Jesus was kind to her, as he was to all those who needed kindness. "Daughter," he said gently, "because you have believed in me, you are made well. Go in peace." How happy the woman must have been to be spoken to with such tenderness. She surely remembered to the end of her life that Jesus had called her daughter.
While Jesus had been speaking to this woman, there was bitter sadness in the home of Jairus. The little girl had died. Someone brought the news to Jairus, saying, "Why should you trouble the master? It's too late." These people thought that Jesus was a wonderful doctor who could cure all kinds of diseases. They had seen him give sight to the blind and hearing to the deaf. But that anyone might bring the dead to life seemed so unbelievable that they didn't even dream of asking Jesus to do it. Before Jairus could feel grief at his terrible news, Jesus said quietly, "Don't be afraid, only believe, and she shall be made well again." And so the company went on till they came to the home of Jairus. The house was full of people, for the neighbours had come to sympathise with the poor mother. There was a great deal of loud crying and mourning. Flute players were playing sad tunes on their flutes. All this was customary among the Jews when someone died. Jesus said to the mourners, "Why do you make such a tumult? The child isn't dead, she's only sleeping." By that he meant that he could awaken her out of death as out of sleep. The mourners looked at him with scorn. Had they not seen the dead child? They didn't believe that Jesus' power could awaken the little girl from the sleep of death. First of all, Jesus made these people go out of the house. The father and mother stayed with their dead child, and Peter and James and John went with their teacher to the place where the little girl was lying. The fever was gone out of her cheeks now, and she was as cold and still and pale as marble. Her eyes were shut and her hands were folded over her breast. Jesus took one of the cold little hands in his and said to her, "Little girl, rise up." At those words, the child's spirit came back into her body. She opened her eyes and looked at Jesus and at her father and mother. Then she got up and walked. For several days before she died, the little girl had been too sick to eat anything. Jesus knew that she must be hungry, and he said to the rejoicing father and mother, "Give her something to eat." It was a happy family that night as the father and mother sat with their dear little daughter and talked about the wonderful teacher who had done this marvelous thing for them. That's all till next time. May God be with you and be gracious to you. Goodbye. 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

sleep if your sister poured a quarter of a cup of warm water over you. Well, then nothing much happens for about 10 minutes, and then mummy says, come and see what's happening. And you look into the bowl and you can't see much happening at all. Nothing's happening. She said, look, and there are bubbles which are starting to appear. And those bubbles are coming to the surface. The yeast is waking up from its sleep. It's getting active. And more bubbles are appearing. The yeast is growing. It's eating the sugar that mummy put in the bowl. And the bubbles that the yeast creates after eating sugar are actually bubbles of carbon dioxide. And the more the yeast continues to eat the sugar, the more this gas is made. Carbon dioxide. It's just like you. Every time you breathe out, you're breathing out carbon dioxide. In fact, you've been singing these hymns with the aid of carbon dioxide. And it's by making this gas that the yeast causes the flour and the water to expand and to make the bread fluffy, to make it bounce. So the bread rises and it grows in the pan or in the bread maker. The yeast is responsible for doing that. The Lord Jesus has been talking to us about mustard seed and what a great tree comes from it. Now he's talking about yeast. Is yeast small? You better believe it. The typical yeast cell is approximately equal in size to a human red blood cell. It's infinitesimally small. It takes about 30 billion yeast cells to make a gram of baker's yeast. So the repeated lesson then of the Lord Jesus here in this sermon is that the kingdom of God is something that's alive, but initially it is very, very small. And in Jesus' time, every mother knew about yeast. In fact, 2,000 years before Jesus down south in Egypt, every mother knew about bread to which yeast, or as they call it, leaven, had been added. And then unleavened bread, which is more like, I suppose, crackers or ragita. Unleavened bread was eaten in North Africa at the Passover feast, and archaeologists have discovered the remains of bread with yeast in it in Egyptian tombs 4,000 years old. Louis Pasteur in 1875 proved that yeast was a living organism, and that the bubbling and the rising was a fermentation process. The yeast actually consumes oxygen and it exhales carbon dioxide, just like you and just like me. That's why it's such a suitable image for the kingdom of God, because we breathe in oxygen and we breathe out then the poison, we breathe out the carbon dioxide. So what is Jesus teaching us then in this parable? Why is he repeating this? Why is it so important to us? Well, the first lesson is that the kingdom of God begins very small. Please understand this, Jesus is saying. The Christian Union meets on a Friday night and it numbers about 100 people. And that's great. 100 people were there to hear Ben Thomas speak on Friday. But there are something like 8,500 students in the university, and that means 8,400 were not there. The CU claims correctly that it has the truth from God about origins, where the world came from, that in the beginning God created the heavens and the earth. And what's wrong with men? It's not phony political systems, but it's a heart of sin that defies God. And the CU says, and this is how deliverance and redemption and regeneration come, by God's gift of his Son and his Holy Spirit. And God tells us in his word how we should live, what sort of men and women we ought to be. God has told us these things in the Bible.
I think the CEO is absolutely right in every claim it makes. But then only 1% of the students at the university agree. Only 1%. And that's typical. It's not poor in Aberystwyth. It's better than many universities, better than many European universities. But a minority in every department, in every hall, in the arts and the sciences and the sports programs and in the tutorial groups and among the undergraduates and among the graduates. If Christianity is true, if the CU's analysis of what is right and wrong is true, why do so few? Why do 8,400 students stay away and only 100 students come? Well, one reason, of course, is that we love ourselves. And we don't like anything that says that we might be wrong and that we need to change and that we need to be converted and become Christians. We don't like that. It's a horrible word to us to turn away from the things that we are familiar with and like and love. And that's one reason, huge reason. And another reason then is in these two parables, in every generation, as the kingdom of God spreads round the world, it always begins small. Always begins small. It starts with one person, a new generation. It starts with one person, maybe. One person in a family, one person in a neighborhood. Goes to a new area. And he goes with the Bible and he starts to explain and to teach. It starts with one person. That's how it is. And our Lord Jesus is telling us these two parables of the mustard seed and of the yeast for our encouragement in the face of the sparsity of numbers. That it might not seem to us to be an abnormality, that we are few, that we are a little flock. Remember how the disciples of the Lord Jesus were described as the salt of the earth. Well, you sprinkle just a few grains of salt on a bag of chips, don't you? Not half a pound, just a few grains. We know 1% of salt can save 99% of meat or fish from putrefying and rotting. We're called the light of the world. One light bulb. And the darkness will go out of a room completely. So don't lose heart. Don't think you're not making an impact. The devil will either drive us to despair or he will drive us to pride. So you mustn't measure the strength or the success or the vitality or the life of the kingdom of God by statistics or excitements. Jesus said to the Pharisees, Luke 17:20, the kingdom of heaven doesn't come through observation, nor will they say, see here, or see there. That's the Muslim error, that's the Mormon mistake, that's the megachurch misconception, that you can measure then the approval of God by figures and statistics, by spectacle and noise, by saying we've got it. The criteria for God's kingdom is this, Jesus says, indeed the kingdom of God is within you. The yeast from heaven is within you. And what's that yeast? Well, it's the blessedness of the poor in spirit. It's the blessedness of they that mourn for sin. It's the blessedness of being meek. It's the blessedness of being pure in heart. It's the blessedness of being a peacemaker. It is the blessedness of hungering and thirsting after righteousness. You can't see those graces, can't you? Look at me. You can't tell. People don't nudge one another as I walk down the street and say, see there, that man has got the kingdom of God. It's not visible in any way. It's within your heart and within your soul, and it'll show itself in your lifestyle. You sit with him, you talk with him, and you learn about him, and you discover things about him. So there's 100 students, 100 are meeting together and living a Christ-like life, a loving, holy life at university, just enough to be
the sort for a college the size of Aberystwyth, and the testimony is there on the notice boards, in the special meetings, tea and toast, ministering to students inclined to drink too much and party too long. Wherever the mustard seed is scattered, there will be life. Wherever the yeast is, there's going to be the kingdom of God. Don't lose heart. Go on being steadfast and unmovable and abounding in the Lord's work. It's not in vain. The yeast is tiny to begin with. It's tiny. One grain of yeast is like a red blood cell. You can't. You have to magnify it a million times to see it. It's there. It's alive. It's going to affect the whole loaf of bread. It's going to make something delicious. It's going to make something savory and desirable. That's what it's going to do. It's not going to be a flat life, a boring life, but a life of love and joy and peace and long-suffering and gentleness and goodness and faithfulness and meekness and self-control. New life from something that started very small. I love to read the testimony, told you about it again, I'll tell you again, don't help as the years go by, because I love to tell the story of my friend Mike Phelan and how he became a Christian. He'd never gone to church. He'd no contact at all with Christians or Jews. And one day he went into a charity shop and he was looking at the second-hand books there, the old books there, and there was one book, and the title caught his eye. The title was Good News for Modern Man. Well, he needed good news. And so he took it down and he looked at it. Oh, it was an interesting story. And so he bought it for 10 pence or so and took it home. Didn't know that what he bought was the New Testament. He started to read it. As I read its pages, I was drawn more and more deeply into the heart of its teaching, until I reached a definite point when an event of recognition occurred. And that's what I love. An event of recognition occurred. Without the aid of any other human, immediately and comprehensively, I was granted the realization that what I was reading was absolutely and eternally true. The impact this recognition made upon me was life-changing and brought a feeling of joy combined with wonder and awe. For me, there could be no turning back from that moment on. I knew I was reading words that forever were true and must be lived for and, if need be, to die for. By the book. Here, the book read. Here, the book preached. By the book, the word comes to us. And there's yeast from heaven. And it's living, and it's fermenting, and it's bubbling away. And it changes our lives for good. So that's my first point. That the kingdom of God begins very small. The mustard seed, saw that last week. Now, the yeast. Secondly, gradual growth is the norm for the kingdom of God. Gradual growth, that's the norm. Alright, a couple of Old Testament verses. Sure. You often find quoted by our fathers in the faith. Jehovah is speaking to his people. They're about to enter the promised land. And he tells them what his strategy for victory over the pagan nations, shameful nations, who worship Moloch and sacrifice their children, horrible religions, philosophies. And what his strategy for their victory over them is going to be. They're going to go into this land. Now God could have sent an angel forth and he could have exterminated them all in a moment. And they could have simply walked into the land. But it's not that. This is what he says, Exodus 23:29. I will not drive them out in a single year, because the land would become desolate
and the wild animals too numerous for you. Little by little, I will drive them out before you until you have increased enough to take possession of the land. Little by little, he says, as you increase in strength and they grow weaker and weaker, that will be the best way. I'm saying that as we grow physically, little by little, so too we grow spiritually, little by little. That is God's plan for the growth of a congregation, for the growth of Christians. It's been the story of my years in the ministry. So here's a simple picture from the Old Testament of slow, steady growth. All right? Now I'm going to give you the buzzwords. You don't need to remember them, but they're abbreviation for me, and some of you know them. Here they are, two words. Progressive sanctification. Don't need to remember them, but they are helpful. Progressive sanctification is, another buzzword, effectual in everyone who believes. Progressive change of heart and life, becoming more like Jesus Christ. It's effectual. It has its effect. It will have its effect. It must have its effect in every real believer. God keeps working on us. God doesn't give up on us. God is going to achieve his aim for us. The mighty gets his man, and God is going to change us into the image of his son. I'm confident that God is now doing that in all of you who are real Christians here this morning. He says it. He says it in his word. He says it in Philippians chapter 1 and verse 6. Being confident of this, that he who began a good work in you will carry it on to completion. He doesn't leave a job half done like you dads do, you mums do. You've got some dresses and you still haven't finished them, and men have put some brackets up, but there's still no shelves there, and the drains are still clogged, and you've begun the work, but you haven't finished it. God doesn't act like that. God doesn't act like that. If he begins the work in us, if he begins it, he'll complete it in the day of Jesus Christ. He'll be a divine momentum. There it is, an irresistible momentum. And it's begun, and he'll carry it forward until the day of Christ. It will be operating in your hearts and yeast. It's going to bubble away, it's going to work away, it's going to be there, changing you, permeating every part of you, your heart, your soul, your mind, your strength, your affections, your body. It's going to work in you. Maybe a long time after you first believed. Think of how long it's been since Abram, 4,000 years ago in Ur of the Chaldees, had a command from God. And the work hasn't finished in Abram yet, because one day he's going to be raised from the dead and he's going to be turned into the image of the God who called him all those years ago. And it's going on with us now. There'll be many heartaches and many falls and many disappointments, but the work is going to go on. It's going to go on. It must, because God has begun it. And we often cry out that God would speed up the process, don't we? We say, oh, for a miracle to take place now.

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The Reverend Robert Aiken's expository preaching will encourage you in your walk with the Lord and to keep Him at the center of your life. 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

Little by little, bit by bit, the dark clouds of apostasy have ravaged the country, have come over and cast its shadow, until now, through the extent of the land, there is found no worship of God in the sense of their forefathers and their former worship. But now the land that is the 10 northern tribes, the northern kingdom, are dominated and controlled by this worship of paganism through Baal and his subsidiaries. So the first 17 chapters deal with that momentum as it grows, but one cannot but sense in the reading of these chapters that there is a greater authority, a greater power at work, in that the nation is moving away from their worship of God, but they are also moving closer to the judgment of God, the outpouring of the wrath of God. And we sense that even though it would appear that they have up to this point left God out of their thinking, out of their forward planning, out of the intentions of their heart, yet it is God who is controlling all that is taking place in their world. Now, you and I could quite easily look around us today at the global scene and lament the fact that it appears more and more that God is being forsaken. He has been neglected at best, and he has been rejected at worst. And we could easily fall into the dangerous trap of conceding that God is no longer the force, the power, the authority at work in the world that we believe he once was. But as we examine closely the things that are happening around us, particularly in the light of Scripture, if we were to examine things that are taking place around us and make comparisons with what has already been revealed in terms of biblical prophecy and end time theology, we would discover that it is not man who is in control. God is the same. He changes not. He is sovereign over all the kingdoms of the world. And as we totter, as it were, on the brink, we know as the people of God that it is God himself who was holding the brittle line that separates us from a lost eternity and from the paradise of God. We are each and every one individually and nationally in the hand of God. And so as we move through our history and our present where we're making history, we know that there is that sense in which we are in fact fulfilling prophecy. God is in complete control. But here in this passage, the 18th chapter of 1 Kings, we see that the tension is building. It has reached that point where now the prophets of Baal are under threat. Jezebel feels free enough because they have encompassed, they have drawn in, if you like, many of the stalwarts of the faith in Jehovah, and they are now
providing for them. They are paying their wage. They are feeding them their supplies. They are sitting, as it were, at the table of Jezebel and King Ahab. And so Jezebel now has reached the point where she is convinced that she can turn her hostility against those who would still maintain the cause of Jehovah God, and she is determined to wipe them out completely. And so she instigates the slaughter of the priests of God. But as we have noted in our last study, God is preserving his people, and a prophet called Obadiah has taken 100 prophets and he has hidden them in two separate caves. And he is able to take the provisions that he receives from the king and the queen, even though they are wanting to wipe out the people of God. He is able to take provisions and to feed them and to keep them alive. So God is never, ever left without a witness. In fact, we discover that there are 7,000 of these prophets who are being sheltered, who are about to be reserved or preserved, even in the height of the massacre of evil Queen Jezebel. But now the prophet Elijah, who has been taken out of the country as the land is gripped by drought, according to the word of God, as God now puts his hand of judgment upon the nation, tensions are rising. Something has to give. And at this point, Elijah returns to King Ahab and confronts him once again with the challenge of determining which God is the true God of Israel, the God of their forefathers, or the gods introduced by the disobedience of kings and the infiltration of pagan and false worship. So under King Jeroboam, the 10 northern tribes have broken away from the rule of God and from the covenant relationship with God. And Elijah the prophet is commissioned to bring a challenge to the people. And this challenge will involve two things. One, it will involve them repenting of their idolatry. Repenting of their idolatry. That means turning away from. The word repent literally means, it's a military word, and it literally means an about turn. That is, you're heading in one direction, and the sergeant calls out, about turn. And immediately every soldier swings around and moves in the opposite direction. That's what the word repentance means. We are turning away from God. We have to repent, turn around, and come back to God. So that's the first thing. The second thing is that in their repentance, and as a result of their repentance, they must return to the worship of Jehovah. So it's not just a matter of turning away from their sin, but they must turn back to God. They must engage in true worship of God. So that becomes the challenge. Now, you will see the location and also the setting for the engagement of the challenge is outlined there in verse 19 of 1 Kings chapter 18. Now therefore send and gather all Israel to me on Mount Carmel,
the 450 prophets of Baal and the 400 prophets of Ashtoreth who eat at Jezebel's table. Now, the reason for the challenge is set out in verse 21. Elijah came to all the people and said, "How long will you falter between two opinions? If the Lord is God, follow him, but if Baal, follow him." But the people answered not a word. So here is the challenge. How long are you going to halt between two opinions? The word halt, as we noted last Lord's Day, means to limp or to stagger or to waver. And the thought there is of a drunk man coming home from the pub. He has had a few too many and he's not able to follow the white line. And so one minute he's over against the wall of the building, the next minute he's over against the curb of the path in danger of falling onto the road. And as he makes his way home, he staggers from one side to another because he has lost his sense of balance, his sense of direction. This is the problem with Israel. They have intermingled false religion with true religion to the point where they cannot decipher or distinguish what is right and what is wrong. There is utter confusion in the place of worship. If we were to ask the question today, what is the biggest problem with the church of Christ, with the church of God, with the people of God, with the worship of God today? What is the biggest challenge in all of our churches across the nation? Is it not this? That we have lost the art of distinguishing between true worship and false worship. We have mingled the two and synchronized them to the point where we cannot tell what's right and what's wrong. And the problem is that we no longer seek the correction of the Word of God. We're no longer content to follow the Scriptures. We introduce policies and politics and programs and entertainment and everything we can into the church. And we do that and we tell ourselves it's in order to make the gospel more relevant. And what do? We make the gospel relevant to the people of the world, but we make it irrelevant to the Word of God itself. And by contradicting the Word of God, we cannot hope to reach the world for God with the gospel that we preach. So here is Elijah, and Elijah is now about to bring out and to establish what will become a New Testament principle. How long halt ye between two opinions? What is the prophet teaching? Well, if you go over into Matthew chapter 7 and read there in verse 24, you read that Jesus said very categorically, very clearly, very precisely, very specifically. There can be no misunderstanding what he says. You cannot serve God and Mammon, Mammon being the world. You cannot synchronize worldliness and godliness. You cannot mix and match true worship and false worship, the worship of paganism and the worship of God. And this is the challenge that the prophet is bringing to Israel. 2 Corinthians chapter 6 and verse 15. There Paul asks a series of questions. And he draws out the same principle
that we cannot engage, we cannot have fellowship with the world. Fellowship with the world is enmity against God. So the need is clear. The challenge is precise. How long do you halt between two opinions? Israel must decide which God to serve. Now come with me over into the book of Exodus and chapter 32. Exodus 32. And I want you to again grasp this truth this morning. Exodus chapter 32 and verse 26. Exodus 32, verse 26, and this is Moses. The setting for this text is, of course, a similar setting to that on Mount Carmel. Aaron has just led the people in an exercise. They want to know that God is with them. Moses has gone up the mountain. God is with Moses on the mountaintop. He will soon come down with the law that God has given. So God is speaking with Moses. God is communing with Moses. Moses will come down and his face will be aglow. His face will shine with the glory of God. There's no question, there's no doubt that God is up there on the mountaintop with Moses. But God said to Moses, tell the people not to come near the mountain. Not to touch the mountain. They must be separate until such times as I reveal my law to them through you. So the people are now down at the foot of the mountain and they grow restless and they say, but we want to know that God is with us. We need to have the signs. We need to have the visual effects. We need to have the prompts. We need to know that God is with us, just as he's with Moses up there on the top of the mountain. So what can we do? And their poor priests had a very quick conference. What can we do to satisfy the people? How can we hold them? How can we engage them in worship and make it relevant? Let's gather all their gold and silver and we'll toss it in the fire and we'll see what happens. And lo and behold, out came a beautiful image of a golden calf. And so they said, hooray, here's the answer. And they presented to the people and say, look, this is your God. Never mind what's happening up there on the mountaintop. It doesn't really matter that God is giving the law and instructions for worship to Moses. This is what's relevant to you here and now. This is your God. And so they begin to worship the golden calf. Moses comes down and now he has a dilemma. He has under his arm the tablets of the law. He knows what God wants of his people. And the first thing that God has insisted upon is, you shall have no other gods before me. Now, how do you convey that to a crowd of worshippers who are jumping around a golden calf saying, this is our God? And it's into that atmosphere that Moses comes. And now let's read Exodus 32, verse 26. Then Moses stood in the entrance of the camp and said, whoever is on the Lord's side, come to me. And all the sons of Levi gathered themselves together to him. At least the priests came. So this is not new for Israel. Let's go a little further over into the book of Joshua. Joshua chapter 24. And in Joshua 24 and verse 15, we have Joshua.
at a time while they are in the early stages of possessing the promised land, the land that God had spoken of and led them to. And there is no question in Joshua's mind that it is God who is at work in all of this. And so he looks around and discovers that there is a murmuring, a complaining, there is a wandering, even in the land of promise, as the people become distracted in their loyalty to God. And in chapter 24 of Joshua and the 15th verse, we read, "If it seems evil to you to serve the Lord, choose for yourselves this day whom you will serve, whether the gods of your fathers serve that were on the other side of the river, or the gods of the Amorites in whose land you dwell. But as for me and my house, we will serve the Lord. We have already determined that even though we are surrounded by all this false worship of images and idols and statutes, this paganism, we are determined we are going to worship God." Now here we have the exact same scenario. This time in 1 Kings 18, it's the prophet Elijah who is issuing the challenge. Here we have a wayward people. They are a worshiping people. They want to worship something, but they don't want to worship God. Why do they not want to worship God? Because God has explained to us in detail how he wants us to worship, and it's all here in his word. But we don't like his word, because his word challenges, it corrects, it reproves, it shapes our lives. It tells us what we can do and what we cannot do as followers of him. It tells us how our attitudes ought to be, our lifestyle. It touches every part of us, and we don't like that. So how can we get around it? Well, we take this book, the Bible, and we translate it. And we go from one translation to another, and we use the translation before to translate the new one, and we carry it right down until at the end of the day, the whole message has been so confused that the Bible has lost its power and its authority. A little bit like the message sent back from the front line to headquarters, and it read, "Send reinforcements, we're going to advance." And it passed from one courier to another by word of mouth. And as it finally reached the headquarters, the message read, "Send three and fourpence, we're going to advance." That's what's happening with modern translations. They're taking words that may appear offensive, and we put something softer in. And at the end of the day, the Bible has been robbed of its authority and power. And it presents us an anemic God who simply sits and waits on our decision. And then if he's invited, he engages in our lifestyle. So we can create any kind of worship that we want. All we need is a pastor or minister who is foolish enough to stand up and say, "I think we ought to worship God this way." And little by little, the worship of God is being turned into an unimportant, unrealistic misrepresentation of the worship of the God of the Bible, the God who is sovereign over all things. How long will you halt between two opinions? But I want you to just quickly, as we go through these last few thoughts, note with me that history has taught them nothing. And now the same issue must be addressed. What do we say
of the church of our time. History has taught them nothing. And now we must readdress these same issues. And look what happens in verse 21.

are what we worship. And if there's no life in our worship, there'll be no life in us. And so here they are. They answered not a word. Now, there could be two reasons for this. One could well have been that they knew that they had no defense for the position that they take. If you were to walk into a lot of our churches today and hold up the Bible and say to them, now, how many of you in this church really, really believe this and live out what its precepts determine? You would find that there would be quite a few who wouldn't be able to commit to a firm belief in the Bible. You ask them why they're there, and they'll give you 100 different reasons, 100 different answers. But here, one of the reasons could well have been on Mount Carmel that they knew that they had no excuse. How long do you halt between two opinions? If God is God, serve him. And if you really believe that God is not God and Baal has superseded the authority and sovereignty of God, then worship him. Now I ask you, when the chips are down, where is the reality? The worship of God or the worship of Baal? The second reason could well have been that they wondered what was about to come next. You know how the policeman comes and he says to you, now I want you to know I'm arresting you for such and such. And anything that you say from this point on may be taken down and could be used in evidence against you. So what are you going to do? You're going to tell him everything, aren't you? The first thing you're going to say is, well, I want my lawyer. No comment. No comment. Because you're afraid of what might follow. And here the people answer not a word. They know the power and authority of God. They have proved it in the past. They've got no excuse for not proving God here and now today. They've rebelled. They've gone after this false worship because it's more exciting, it's more entertaining, it's more lasciviousness, it's more promiscuous. They can do what they want and still be under the guise of religion. And they're afraid of what might come next as the prophet takes hold of the proceedings. Now, Elijah the prophet is a man with conviction. We have already seen that in previous studies. God has already proved to the prophet that he is just the same today. As the Israelites stood at the Red Sea and God parted the waters and led them safely over and then folded as a shroud or a blanket the waters over the pursuing Egyptians. As God's people had proved God in the wilderness, feeding them with manna, as they proved him in the crossing over of the Jordan, and so on. Here the prophet Elijah has been in the land dominated by these false pagan gods, and God has used a river and ravens, a widow with a little bit of oil and meal. God has proved to Elijah that he hasn't changed. His word remains constant, firmly rooted in eternity, forever settled in heaven. And as Elijah stands before this crowd, he knows that he is the only one who represents the true God. But he's a man of conviction because he has proved that his God is alive. His God is not dead. His God is ever present. And now, with the conviction of what he has proved personally, he stands as God's representative, and his desire is that God will demonstrate to the nation what he has demonstrated to the individual, that he will prove

0: that he is God. And see how Elijah makes it so difficult for himself. He gives preference to the pagans because he knows that whatever possibility they're given, whatever opportunity to advance their cause they are given, it is all futile. It will all fail. So in verse 25, notice what happens. Elijah said to the prophets of Baal, choose one bull for yourselves and prepare it first, for you are many. He gives them first call. Okay, you go first. You do whatever it takes. And if needs be, we will let it happen all day. All I need are just a few moments. You take as long as you need and do everything possible to convince the people that the God Baal is alive. And I'll simply sit back and wait my turn. But here's what is happening. You see, the challenge is not between the prophets of Baal and the prophet of God, but the real challenge is between Baal and God. The contest would be won by the God who answered by fire. You see that in verse 24. Then you call on the name of your gods, and I will call on the name of the Lord, and the God who answers by fire, he is God. So all the people answered and said, it is well spoken. Let me take you into another little secret that is only known by the people of God. That is, there are many, many, many worshippers who were not aware of this. But this truth is known by the people of God. Come with me to Leviticus chapter 9. Leviticus chapter 9. Verse 24. And here we have Moses and Aaron. Verse 24, Leviticus chapter 9. And fire came out from before the Lord and consumed the burnt offering and the fat on the altar. When all the people saw it, they shouted and fell on their faces. Now just jump over to 1 Chronicles chapter 21. 1 Chronicles chapter 21 and verse 26. And David built there an altar to the Lord, and offered burnt offerings and peace offerings, and called on the Lord. And he answered him from heaven by fire on the altar of burnt offerings. Now look at the unfair advantage. The prophets of Baal were only 400. The prophets of Asherah were only 450. And they were here representing their God against the prophet Elijah. Wasn't that a terrible disadvantage on the part of the false prophets of Baal? When Elijah said, let's put it all to the test, and the God who answers by fire will be the true God. And they all said, yes, yes, let's do it. Let's do it. But you see, they didn't realize, or they had forgotten, that God had already demonstrated that that was how he worked. When he received the offering from his people, and on behalf of his people, he answered with fire. See, God doesn't change his methods. Oh, you say, but no, we've got to be modern. We've got to be up there with the rest. We've got to fit in and be contemporary and do all of this. No, God doesn't change his methods. It was the fire that fell upon the offering in Moses' day, in King David's day. And it's the fire that will fall upon the altar in the days of Elijah. And Elijah knows that. And so he sets out the challenge. The God who answers by fire is the true God. And all the poor, unsuspecting pagan worshippers agree. Let's see the God who is real answering by fire. And so Elijah stands back and see what's happening in verse 26. So they took the bull which was given them, and they prepared it and called on the name of Baal from morning even till noon, saying, O Baal, hear us. But there was no voice. No one answered. Then they leaped about the altar which they had made. So, what happens when God touches the heart? Remember Peter and John going up into the temple to pray, and they saw the crippled man, and they said to him, silver and gold have we none, but such as we have, give I unto you. In the name of Jesus Christ of Nazareth, rise up and walk. So what are they doing? They're imparting life to this crippled man, healing to the crippled man. And what does he do? How does he respond? He goes walking and leaping and praising God. Now notice what's happening here. And this, dare I suggest, is the evidence of false worship. A worship that denies the scripture, that is contrary to the word of God. What is it worshippers do? They go walking and leaping and blaspheming God. That is often the key to modern worship. Sacrilege, as they take the name of the Lord in vain. So they are now walking and leaping and blaspheming. And what are they presenting to the people? Well, let me suggest this. There is a product in one of the larger stores in Sydney that is very popular around Christmas. It is a tin, and some of you have bought it. I've seen it here at the church. And in the tin, there is a mix, it's a special blend of popcorn and nuts that are held together in clusters with a very sweet and pleasant mixture. And the name of this product, and you'll all probably have heard of it, it is called poppycock. Have you heard that? Poppycock. You can buy it and have it for Christmas. It's really very nice. But you do have to pay for it, and it's not all that cheap. But I could point out to you churches where if you went, you would get a lot of poppycock free. Not the kind that comes in a tin. But there's a word we use over in Northern Ireland for something that is really silly, misleading, and untrue. And the word is poppycock. Now, what is happening here with the false worshippers? They are being served a lot of poppycock. Means nothing. It will have no effect. Or they might feel good at the time, unless you're one of the priests who have had to cut themselves with their knives to evoke their God. But if you're a worshipper, you're standing there watching all this taking place, it looks entertaining, it looks exciting, and it looks as though something has got to happen as a result of all of this. But at the end of the day, it is all poppycock. There's no voice. There's no response. And so they now have to ramp up the emotional hype. And look at verse 27 and 28. And so it was noon that Elijah mocked them and said, cry aloud, for he is a God. Either he is meditating, or he is busy, or he's on a journey, or perhaps he's sleeping and must be awakened. And so they ramp up the emotion and the outburst. They cried aloud, cut themselves, as was their custom, with knives and lances, until the blood gushed out of them. And then notice the next verse. And when midday was past, they prophesied until the time of the offering of the evening sacrifice. But there was no voice. No one answered. No one paid attention. Now let me suggest that no one has paid attention to this thought. When did this all begin? It began in the morning. It continued through to midday. And here we are now in the evening. The three times God called his people to prayer. The morning, the afternoon, and the evening. God is still working in the fabric of all of this, the principles of true worship. See, they cannot extinguish it. They cannot put it out. They cannot be rid of it. They may parade another God, and it could be the God of climate change or all of any of these things. And they parade that and say, now this is the God you ought to worship. But they still will not be able to drive out the essence of true worship. God will continue to have a witness right until the day when the angel comes from heaven, commissioned to put one foot on the land and one foot on the sea, and pronounce, time up. Time shall be no more. And all else will fall away. And only the true worshippers of God will be ushered into the eternal bliss of that heavenly home with Christ. Now here is the reaction in verse 29. So while the mountain rocked with the noise and the excitement and the fervor and the emotion, Elijah begins to mock. And you will see that in verse 29, midday was past, they prophesied until the time of the offering of the evening sacrifice, but there was no voice, no one answered, no one paid attention. Then Elijah said to the people, come near to me. But let me finish off with this little note. How did Elijah mock them and their dead gods? Why did he mock them? Come over with me to Psalm 2, the second Psalm. Psalm 2 and verse 4. Psalm 2. Verse 4. Having begun in the first part of the psalm to outline something that was effective, taking place in Israel at the time of 1 Kings 18, a nation adrift from God. Verses 1 to 3 speaks of a similar time. Why do the nations rage and the people plot a vain thing? The kings of the earth set themselves and the rulers take counsel together. What year was this written? 2018? It could have been. They take counsel together against the Lord and against his anointed, saying, let us break their bonds in pieces and cast away their cords from us. The man wants to be free. Free from the tyranny of the principles of God's word and the disciplines of his will upon our lives. We don't want this man to rule over us, they say. And as man scuttles around trying to engineer his own satisfaction and create a form of worship that sits comfortably with them but denies the sovereignty of God. What does God do? How does God respond? Look at verse 4. He who sits in the heavens shall laugh. The Lord shall hold them in derision. Why did Elijah mock the false worshippers? Because God sits in the heavens and he mocks. He laughs. Go over into Proverbs chapter 1. Proverbs chapter 1, verse 24. Because I have called and you refused, I have stretched out my hand and no one regarded. Because you disdain all my counsel and would have none of my rebuke, I also will laugh at your calamity. I will mock when your terror comes. When your terror comes like a storm, and your destruction comes like a whirlwind. When distress and anguish come upon you, then they will call on me, but I will not answer. They will seek me diligently, but they will not find me, because they hated knowledge and did not choose the fear of the Lord. They would have none of my counsel and despised my every rebuke. Therefore they shall eat the fruit of their own way and be filled to the full with their own fancies. For the turning away of the simple will slay them, and the complacency of fools will destroy them. But whoever listens to me will dwell safely and will be secure without fear of evil. God mocks the false attempts of pagan worship. And so the prophet mocked. But now we come down in 1 Kings chapter 18 into verse 30. And we enter into the second part, the demonstration of the power and the authority of God. So before he demonstrates the absolute sovereignty and supremacy of God over the imaginary gods of the pagan worshippers, Elijah is about to expose the utter impotence of these substitute gods of nature. And we're going to pick this up, God willing, next Lord's Day. It is the God of Baal, the God of nature, the God of the wind and the rain, the cyclone, the storms, and the calm. Against the God Asherah, representing fertility and population and growth and all of these things. Now these gods stand in stark contrast to Jehovah. And before the prophet Elijah, before he demonstrates with his little prayer and the fire of God falls, he is going to put in a personal attack upon these false gods. And he is going to use the very elements that these gods are supposed to rule over. And we're going to discover a little more of that, God willing, next Lord's Day. But here is the final thought. On Christ, the solid rock, I stand. All other ground is sinking sand. It does not matter what God you may put your confidence in, you will be disappointed, because there is only one God revealed to us in Jesus, the one who said, I am the way, the truth, and the life. No man comes unto the Father except through me. If you are not worshipping Christ, worshipping God through Christ, then you are caught up in false worship. And you need to do something about that disaster to your soul and find yourself in the company of Bible-believing and Bible-showing, revealing believers, those who do not deny the authority of God and His Word, but who live out the life of God through His Word and in their daily walk. And you need to be doing that as we enter into the darkest days of a world that is spiraling out of control because it has rejected the God of the Bible. Let's pray. Our loving Father, we thank you for this time we have enjoyed today, assembled in your presence, gathered around your word. We pray that you will motivate us as never before to lay hold upon the scriptures in order that they may lay hold upon us, and may we find the strength and the power and the authority to boldly defend the truth, the gospel, in these dark days, so that when the fire of God falls, we will be ready to receive it. And this we pray in our Savior's name. Amen.
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salvation. I hope in your word. My eyes long for your promise. I ask, when will you comfort me? For I have become like a wineskin in the smoke, yet I have not forgotten your statutes. How long must your servant endure? When will you judge those who persecute me? The insolent have dug pitfalls for me. They do not live according to your law. All your commandments are sure. They persecute me with falsehood. Help me. They have almost made an end of me on earth, but I have not forsaken your precepts. In your steadfast love, give me life, that I may keep the testimonies of your mouth. Forever, O Lord, your word is firmly fixed in the heavens. Your faithfulness endures to all generations. You have established the earth, and it stands fast. By your appointments they stand this day, for all things are your servants. If your law had not been my delight, I would have perished in my affliction. I will never forget your precepts, for by them you have given me life. I am yours, save me, for I have sought your precepts. The wicked lie in wait to destroy me, but I consider your testimonies. I have seen a limit to all perfection, but your commandment is exceedingly broad. This portion of Scripture is from Psalm 119. Scripture quotations are from the Holy Bible, English Standard Version, ESV. 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

And I saw a new heaven and a new earth, for the first heaven and the first earth were passed away, and there was no more sea. And I, John, saw the holy city, New Jerusalem, coming down from God out of heaven, prepared as a bride adorned for her husband. And I heard a great voice out of heaven saying, Behold, the tabernacle of God is with men, and he will dwell with them, and they shall be his people, and God himself shall be with them, and be their God. And God shall wipe away all tears from their eyes, and there shall be no more death, neither sorrow, nor crying, neither shall there be any more pain, for the former things are passed away.

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the what we should pray for as is convenient or as is right or as is appropriate in any given circumstances in which we may find ourselves. Now, it's important that we should bear in mind that that is what the apostle is dealing with. He really is not dealing with the question of prayer in general. He's dealing with this peculiar situation in which we all, as Christians, must have found ourselves many times when in a given position, in a given set of circumstances, we have really not known exactly what to pray for. We know how to pray. We know how to pray in the name of the Lord Jesus Christ, relying upon his shed blood. That isn't the difficulty. The difficulty is the what, the exact thing, the appropriate thing to pray for in these particularly difficult and trying circumstances. And we have seen, furthermore, that we are very well advised to be very careful at that point. We looked at illustrations out of the life of Moses and even of this Apostle Paul himself, when they prayed for the wrong thing and came afterwards to realize that they had been praying for the wrong thing. So if men like that can go astray at this point, how much more so can we? Very well then. Now, we left off at that particular point. We saw, therefore, the need for caution, for carefulness, the need not to rush in a wrong manner into the presence of God, and the advisability of being ready to admit in these peculiar circumstances that we are in a condition of perplexity. Very well, we've arrived at that point, but now we must continue with our consideration. And thank God that we can do so, because here we are given very great and very wonderful comfort. Let me put it to you like this. Let me try to put to you the argument of the apostle in these two verses as I see it. I start, therefore, with a statement to this effect, that we should not be discouraged by these difficulties which arise out of our infirmity. We shouldn't be discouraged by that. Why not? Well, the first reason is this. This is not something that is sinful in and of itself. It is something, as we saw, that results from our sinful state and condition. It is one of the consequences of the fall of man at the beginning and the coming of sin into man's life. The infirmity arises out of that. The infirmity, I say, itself is not of necessity sinful. And that's a great comfort. We shouldn't feel that we had committed an act of sin because we don't know at any given moment what to pray for. It is a part of our general infirmity and not in and of itself sinful. Now I say that that's a comfort in and of itself. Or let me put it like this. The mere fact that you sometimes find yourself in a situation in which you don't quite know what to pray for as you ought is not a sign that you are not one of God's children. Now the devil will come and suggest that immediately. He'll say, oh, here you are, you don't know what to pray for. You mustn't call yourself a child of God. If you were a child of God, you wouldn't be in this sort of difficulty. As a child with his father, you'd always know what to ask for. But you see, you don't know. You're ignorant. You're in perplexity. The fact is that you're not a child of God at all. Now, I say the teaching here is that that's quite wrong, and that that is nothing but the suggestion of the devil, who's trying to rob us of some of the joy in our Christian life and experience. So I put it in the third form like this. Far from this kind of infirmity, which renders us incapable of knowing exactly what we should pray for as we ought, far from this proving that we are not God's children, it can indeed, if we only listen to this teaching, lead to a most wonderful proof of the fact that we are God's children. And I suggest to you that that is what the apostle is telling us here. That this infirmity of ours in this particular matter, if we only handle it properly and if we only regard it properly, will turn out in the end, far from being a discouragement, to be an additional proof of the certainty of the fact that we are the children of God
and that our ultimate salvation is assured. Now then, how does this work out? Well, let's look at it in this way. My second heading, therefore, would be this: how this infirmity is turned into a proof of our sonship. That's the theme. How does it happen? Well, the first thing, of course, is that we are reminded that the Spirit himself, I needn't stay with this, here in the Authorized Version it is the Spirit itself. We've had to deal with that many times already in working through this epistle, and we know that there's a mere technical, linguistic reason for this neuter. It doesn't make any difference at all, and taking it in the light of all the teaching everywhere about the Holy Spirit, we read the Spirit and the Spirit himself. Now then, here is an immediate source of comfort. In this situation of ours, in this perplexity that results from our infirmity, the Spirit comes in. The Holy Spirit of God does something. And there is the key to the whole doctrine and to the understanding of this wonderful encouragement that we are given here. It is a further action of the Spirit. Likewise, the Spirit also, in addition to the other things, also does this particular thing. Now then, what does he do here? What is this peculiar something he does in this exact situation? Well, the word used is helpeth. Likewise, the Spirit also helpeth our infirmities. Now this is a most wonderful word, this word translated here by helpeth. And I want to bring out its meaning. It's a compound word. The apostle used a word that's made up of three words. And each one of the three is very important in the understanding of this matter. The first is together. It's the same word as you get in symphony. The first part of the word symphony, meaning together. The second word means over against. Together, over against. And the third word means to take. It means, therefore, you see, that you've got two people taking something over against one another. Together, over against, to take. So it means this. It means one person giving a helping hand to another by taking hold over against that person the load that he's carrying. Yeah, you see, the picture is a clear one, isn't it? Here's a man struggling under some heavy load which he is carrying, and he's almost collapsing. Suddenly somebody comes along and says, "Wait a minute, let me get hold of that other end for you." So that instead of the man having to carry the whole thing himself, the other one that comes along takes hold of the other end, and now they together proceed to carry this load that was too much for the one man on his own. That's the picture. And that's the exact word which the apostle used here, this composite, compound word, which he makes up of those three words in that way. Now that's what the Spirit does, he says. But now we've got another very good illustration of the exact meaning of this word in an incident in the Gospels which is very familiar to you. We go to the famous incident about Mary and Martha at the end of the 10th chapter of Luke's Gospel. Verse 38, it came to pass as they went that he entered into a certain village, and a certain woman named Martha received him into her house. She had a sister called Mary, which also sat at Jesus' feet and heard his word. But Martha was cumbered about much service, and came to him and said, "Lord, dost thou not care that my sister hath left me to serve alone? Bid her therefore that she help me." Exactly the same word. What she said was, "Bid my sister that she give me a helping hand in this matter. My sister," she says, "is letting me do it all. She's sitting there listening to you. I've got to do everything. I've got to do the cooking and carry it in from the kitchen into this room. I'm doing it. Why don't you tell my sister to give me a helping hand? Why don't you ask my sister to share this burden with me? Why don't you ask her to take this thing up with me so that the two of us together can handle it?" It is the precise word that we are dealing with here in verse 26. Now that, I think, brings out the rich meaning of this word that is here used. We are carrying this burden. We don't know what to do. Ah, the Spirit comes in
gives us a helping hand, takes hold of the burden with us, as it were, in order to help us to do this very thing. Now let me give you another parallel statement of the same thing. It's the same idea. You remember our Lord's gracious invitation recorded at the end of the 11th chapter of the Gospel according to St. Matthew. Come unto me, all ye that labor and are heavy laden, and I will give you rest. Take my yoke upon you and learn of me. For my yoke is easy and my burden is light. Now, the whole picture there, you see, is of two oxen yoked together. Here is a load being drawn, and what our Lord is saying is this: you are weary, you're heavy laden, and you're laboring because the load is too much for you. He says, now then, what I'm offering is that you be yoked to me. And as you are yoked to me, we will do this together, and you will find then that it is easy, that the load which is so heavy becomes light. It's precisely the same idea as we are taught here about the work of the Spirit in helping our infirmity at this point. Now then, notice in passing that we are not told that the Spirit is going to do everything for us and we've got nothing to do at all. That isn't what we're told. The Spirit helps us. He doesn't take the whole of the burden from us. No, what he does is to take up the other end of it. If you like, think of a man carrying a very heavy log or a plank, and it's just too much for him. But the Spirit takes hold of the other end of the plank or the log, and we carry it together. He doesn't do it all for us. This isn't passivity again. But he helpeth our infirmity, comes to our aid, gives us a helping hand, comes up over against us, takes hold together with us, and so together this thing is done. Helpeth. Now that leads us then to the next question. How the Spirit helps us in this way? What does he do exactly when he does that which we've been describing? Well, the answer is that he does so by making intercession for us. Now here again is another most interesting word. Maketh intercession. What does it mean? Well, once more, the real original meaning is this. It means rescue by one who happens on one who is in trouble and in his behalf pleads. In other words, here is a man walking along the road and suddenly he comes upon a poor man who's in trouble, who is being charged with something and is in great difficulties in trying to defend himself. And this man who was walking along happens to come across this man in this terribly difficult position, and he begins to plead on his behalf, either to his master who may be beating him, or to the magistrate, or to the king, or whoever it was that had put this poor man into difficulties and into trouble. He happens to come across him, and he takes up his case and begins to plead for him. That's the meaning of the word, maketh intercession. Again, you see, a most picturesque word, which opens out great worlds of meaning for us immediately. Now then, how does he do this? We must ask that question next. This is the way to expound the scripture. Keep on asking questions. How does he do this? If that's the picture in your word, well, what exactly does the Spirit do? Well, before we can answer that question, we've got to deal with this phrase, with groanings which cannot be uttered. With groanings which cannot be uttered. There's no difficulty about the groanings. What's it mean to say, with groanings which cannot be uttered? Well, the meaning of the word is a simple one. It means without words. It means not formulated in words. It's a groan or a sigh which is not formulated in words, is not given expression or form in words. Now, here I must indulge in a little argumentation. Because my argument is that it means nothing more than that. Now, so many of the commentators read much more than that into it. They read this into it. Oh, they say, these groanings, these sighings are so deep, so profound, so moving, that they defy expression. That the groanings that are within us are so marvelous in their profundity and in their depth that no words can possibly describe them.
But I'm here to contend that that is really not the meaning at all, and that that's forcing a meaning. Now, they say that, of course, because the kind of word that is used here is used elsewhere in the scriptures to convey that kind of meaning and of impression. Let me give you one or two examples. Take, for instance, 2 Corinthians 9, the last verse, 15. Thanks be unto God for his unspeakable gift. Well, of course, there it's quite right. That's the Lord Jesus Christ. And he's unspeakable in this sense, that no words can ever describe him. No words are adequate. Every vocabulary is entirely exhausted. He is unspeakable, the unspeakable gift. Or take a similar one in 2 Corinthians 12, and in the 4th verse, the apostle is describing his experience 14 years before, when he knew such a man, whether in the body or out of the body, I cannot tell, God knoweth, how that he was caught up into paradise and heard unspeakable words, which it is not lawful for a man to utter. Again, there's no difficulty. He had a glimpse of heaven, and he heard something of the conversation, the language, and the music of heaven, of the glory. And of course, there's only one thing to say about it. It is unspeakable. Human language is totally inadequate to describe what goes on in heaven. That's why we are told so little about heaven in the Bible. People often say, why aren't we told more about heaven? That's the answer. There is no language that you and I are aware of and can use and can understand, but that it would detract from the glory of heaven. It's unspeakable. So never again wish that you knew a little bit more about heaven. You can't know it, because anything that's said about it, as it were, is taking from it. It's too glorious. It's unspeakable. Very well, it's the only adequate term to imply. And then Peter uses a similar word in his first epistle, first chapter, verse 8. He says, whom having not seen, ye love, in whom, though now ye see him not yet believing, you rejoice with a joy unspeakable and full of glory. It's the same thing again. The Christian may know the Lord Jesus Christ in such a manner that he cannot find words to describe the rejoicing that he's aware of. We all ought to be in that position. Now there again, it's the same meaning. It is something so great, so vast, that words are inadequate to express it. But it seems to me that that is not the meaning here, and I'm supported, of course, in this by the very word that the apostle used. He didn't use the word that he uses in those other cases. He used a word which simply means not expressed in words, wordless, with groanings which are wordless, or with wordless groanings. All he wants to say is this: not that the feelings which we have are so profound and so deep that you can't give expression to them, but simply that we are in such perplexity that we can't say it. We don't know. It's just wordless. And I don't think we're entitled to read any deeper meaning into it. Well, that's a part of our answer. The Spirit maketh intercession for us with groanings which cannot be uttered. We've now described the character of the groanings, that they're wordless. But here's the question. Who does the groaning? Oh, but says somebody, that's quite obvious. He says the Spirit himself does it. The Spirit himself maketh intercession for us with groanings which cannot be uttered. There's no difficulty. It's the Spirit. But my dear friend, that cannot be the case. The Holy Spirit is one of the three persons in the Blessed Holy Trinity. He never groans. He never sighs. No, no. It's impossible. It's inconceivable. But you say, didn't our Lord groan? Yes, but he groaned as a man. That was the human part of him. That was the part that was limited. The Godhead doesn't groan. It's inconceivable. For every reason. There's no lack of knowledge in the Holy Spirit. He knows all things. He's the third person in the Blessed Holy Trinity. There is no limit. There is no lack. There is no ignorance. There is no cause for groaning. So I say it is utterly inconceivable that it is the Holy Spirit himself who does the groaning. Well, what happens then? Well, the answer is that the groaning is ours. It is we who do the groaning in this wordless manner.
It is we who fail to find the words to express what is happening within us. Now let me show you how justified this exposition is. It's just the apostle's mode of expression. It's the way that he puts it. Take the parallel, a very good parallel in this respect, in Galatians 4 and in verse 6. The apostle says there, "And because ye are sons, God hath sent forth the Spirit of his Son into your hearts, crying, Abba, Father." Now, at first sight there again, you would think that the apostle is saying that it is the Spirit who cries, Abba, Father. But again, of course, that is impossible. The Spirit is not the Son of the Father. The Spirit doesn't cry, Abba, Father, himself. What happens? Well, what happens is this. God hath sent forth the Spirit of his Son into your hearts, with the result that he makes you cry, Abba, Father. Well, now, we've already seen that, of course, in the 15th verse of the chapter that we are already dealing with. There we saw that we have not received the spirit of bondage again to fear, but ye have received the spirit of adoption, whereby we cry, Abba, Father. Now, there it is, right. But he's saying exactly the same thing, it's the same meaning in Galatians 4:6. But he puts it in words there that might very well lead you to think that it was the Spirit that cries, Abba, Father. Here's the correct way. The Spirit leads us to do this, but the cry, this elemental cry, Abba, Father, comes from us, produced by the Spirit, not uttered by the Spirit, but uttered by us. That was why we were at such pains to show the difference between verses 15 and 16. In verses 15, it is our spirit that cries, Abba, Father, as the result, of course, of the operation of the Spirit. But in verse 16, it is the Spirit himself who is bearing witness with our spirits that we are the children of God. Very well, then. Now then, we are beginning to see what he means when he says, the Spirit maketh intercession for us with groanings which cannot be uttered. This is how it happens. The Spirit, as it were, comes across us in this difficulty. Here we are, circumstances are such. Because of our infirmity, we don't know what to pray for. We are afraid to pray for the wrong thing. We don't want to put up a wrong petition. And we don't know what to do. We are in this perplexity. The Spirit comes to us at that point, comes upon us, as the word puts it, you see. And now he comes to us as an advocate. And he begins to tell us what to pray for. Now, this is one of the functions of an advocate, isn't it? Take a man who's in trouble, he goes to his solicitor. This man's going to be on trial. What does the advocate do? Well, he gives the man the answers he's got to give. Now, he says, the magistrate will ask you this question and that question. This is what you should say to him in reply. He prepares his case for him. The poor man doesn't know what to say. All he knows is these are the summons. He's got to appear in that court. He says, what shall I say? How shall I answer? I don't know what to say to this charge. Now, said the solicitor, you say this and you say that. And if he says that to you, you reply in this way. That's the business of the advocate. He puts words into the man's mouth, tells him what to say. Now, that's exactly what the Spirit does with us. He formulates petitions for us. We don't know. He does. He instructs us. He helps us. He guides us. Now, you see the parallel. There are two kinds of advocacy which we benefit from as Christian people. We know that the Lord Jesus Christ is our advocate with the Father. He is there in person pleading for us. We are not doing it. He's doing it for us. But this advocacy of the Spirit is in us. He doesn't do it instead of us, but he tells us what to say. Both are advocates, but it's a different style. Again, the parallel is quite perfect, you see. This solicitor that I'm talking about, he does two things. He not only tells us what to say, he can also address the court himself. When he's addressing the court, that's the picture of our Lord advocate for us with the Father. But the other one is what the solicitor tells us in his office. When he's preparing the case, telling us what to say, putting words into our mouth, and not doing the speaking himself at that point. Now, the Spirit acts in this second manner. The ideas, therefore, the thoughts and the suggestions and the petitions come from the Spirit. It is he who knows what is best for us in this condition. We don't.
We don't know the what to pray for as we ought, but the Spirit does. Now this is something surely which is very wonderful. There's a mystery about it all. But this is a part of Christian experience. When we are in this position, we find ourselves groaning, sighing. What is it? Well, it is that the Spirit has been working in us in this way as an advocate. Now, let me give you a parallel again to explain it. I take you back once more to Philippians 2, 12 and 13. Work out your own salvation in fear and trembling, for it is God that worketh in you both to will and to do. That's it. We do it, you see. We work out our own salvation with fear and trembling. Yes, but what makes you do that thing? What made you desire to do what you're doing? What makes you do it? Well, it is God. It is God through the Spirit that worketh in us. It's exactly the same thing here. We utter these groans and sighs, yes, but it is the Spirit who has worked them in us. But even now, we are not quite clear as to what we are saying. All we know is that we are thus moved. We are conscious of something within us, but we can't express it perfectly. It's the Spirit who's produced this feeling, and He has done it by working in us these petitions that we only express because of our infirmity, in our sighing and in our groaning. Now, this is a very special action of the Holy Spirit. We couldn't pray at all were it not for the Holy Spirit. The Holy Spirit is always working in us, always. And all we do is the result, of course, of the operation of the Holy Spirit in us. But what the apostle is dealing with here is something very special. This is no longer the ordinary, regular, general work of the Spirit. It is this special work of His that He does when we are in this position. Like the men in the illustration, which is in this word intercession, the Spirit comes along, as it were, and sees us individually, says, this is what you must say. And we attempt to say that, and it produces nothing but a sigh or a groan. So that this is a distinct and a special and a separate work which the Spirit does within us. There is a sense, therefore, in which we must say that it is the Spirit Himself who maketh the intercession. There'd be nothing said at all. There wouldn't be even a groan or a sigh if the Spirit didn't come along and take us up this burden of ours and help us and act as our advocate and give us these petitions. It is the Spirit Himself, ultimately, who is making the intercession. But because it is done through us, it is with groanings which are wordless and which are, in that sense, speechless. Very well, then, I say that the way to understand that particular working is to go back once more to this difference between verses 15 and 16. Our Spirit in 15, the Holy Spirit Himself in 16. Ordinary prayer, yes, our Spirit. We can formulate the words, we speak to God, we make our requests known unto Him. That's all the result of the work of the Spirit. But here, this is this very special type of praying. When we don't know what to pray for, the what, we're in trouble, the Spirit comes along and He puts these petitions within us and they come out in these groanings which we can't put into words out of our hearts and out of our spirits. Very well. Now then, we are moving along. I trust you're following in the argument. We are still under this heading, how the Spirit exactly helps us. And He helps us in that way by making intercessions for us with groanings which cannot be uttered. So I come to my fourth point, which is this one. Is there any value in these groanings? You say you're just groaning, you're just sighing. Is there any value in them? Oh, there is tremendous value in these, says the apostle. And this is where the glory of the doctrine comes out. Well, what is the value of these groanings? Well, he says the first answer is this, that God hears them. He that searcheth the hearts. Why do you think he describes God like that at this point? Why doesn't he say, the Spirit Himself maketh intercession for us with groanings which cannot be uttered, and God knoweth what is the mind of the Spirit, because He maketh intercession for the saints according to the will of God.
He doesn't say that. He says, he that searcheth the hearts. Why does he put it like that? Well, in order to bring out this glorious bit of comfort and of consolation. God is the only one who can search our hearts.

that goes on in our hearts, in the deepest recesses of our beings. There are ideas there are wishes, there are aspirations, there are groanings, there are sighs. The world knows nothing about them. Perhaps nobody else will know anything about them. God does. Because he's God, he knows everything. God alone can do this, and he does do that. So you see, words are not always necessary. When you're dealing with God, you can do without words. Because God knows our hearts. We are in such trouble, we can't find words. We can't express this. It's a wordless groaning. But God, he knows. He knows exactly what's happening there. Though we haven't uttered any words, God knows exactly what's happening in your heart. He knows all about our feelings. He knows all about our desires. He knows everything about our hopes. I know of nothing which is a greater comfort and consolation than this. There is no faintest whisper in the heart of men, but that God can hear it. If I may venture to use such an illustration, God's receiving set is such that the faintest flicker, he hears it. There is a sigh there which you're not even aware of yourself. He's heard it. There is nothing which he doesn't hear. Nothing too faint for him. Let me quote you some of the words we've just been singing. To him commend thy cause. His ear attends the softest prayer. That's because he's the one who can search the heart. He doesn't depend upon sounds, upon words formulated, a movement in the heart registered. He hears it. His ear attends the softest prayer. Or listen to Terstegen, that wonderful saint who lived in the Low Country, what is now called Holland, translated by John Wesley. God hears thy sighs and counts thy tears. God shall lift up thy head. He hears thy sighs. This hymn is a wonderful commentary on our text this evening. Listen to him again. Thou seest our weakness, Lord. Our hearts are known to thee. That's my only comfort, he says. That's my only consolation. I can't express it. Our hearts are known to thee. Oh, lift thou up the sinking hand. Confirm the feeble knee. That's it. It's a wonderful expression of the real meaning of these words that we're looking at together. Now then, there's the first thing. God hears these groanings. He hears every one of them, even the ones we're not aware of ourselves. But he not only hears them, he understands them. How difficult it is to interpret a groan or a sigh. You hear a person groaning. Is it because he's in terrible trouble? Or is it because he's had some profound experience? And he's just saying in that odd way, marvelous, hear me. But what is it? You can't tell, can you? Is it wonder, amazement, misunderstanding? You don't know. Very difficult to interpret. God can interpret our sighs and our groans. He understandeth them. How do you know? Well, he that searcheth the heart knoweth what is the mind of the Spirit. It's the Spirit who's done it, and he knows the mind of the Spirit. Now, what does this word mind mean? Well, we should be in no trouble about that. We've met it many times already. We've had it in the fifth verse of this chapter. They that are after the flesh do mind the things of the flesh. It means thought. It means ideas. It means interests. All of which lead to a course of action and a way of living. That is the meaning of the word mind here. There's a very good illustration of its meaning in Philippians 3:19, where the apostle is warning those Philippians against certain false believers and false teachers. Whose God is their belly, he says, who mind earthly things. Those are the things they're always thinking about. They mind earthly things. Those are the things that are on their minds. Those are their expressions. That's the realm in which they live. Well, now, he uses this same word, mind. He knoweth, he that searcheth the heart, knoweth what is the mind of the Spirit. He knows what the Spirit's thinking about. He knows what the Spirit said to you. He knows the meaning of what the Spirit has put into your heart as a petition. Though you don't understand and can't express it, God knows. He understands the way the Spirit's mind works and the thoughts that the Spirit has.

0: is put into you. God knows all about them. God knows the meaning behind the groans which leads to them, the meaning that leads to them. God not only understands, he approves of the ideas. He welcomes them. He likes them. We don't understand them, but God does. Is there any greater comfort than this? When you're in this condition of perplexity and you can't find words, you but groan and sigh, and the devil says, what's the value of that? Man, you don't know what you're saying. You're not putting even a petition to God. Answer him the next time he tells you that. Say, God understands groans. God knows the meaning of sighs. The Spirit has put these into me. I don't quite know, but God knows. That's what matters. He understands. He knoweth what is the mind of the Spirit. But we can go even further than that. Still more wonderful. He that searcheth the hearts knoweth what is the mind of the Spirit, because he, the Spirit, maketh intercession for the saints according to the will of God. What does that mean? Well, it doesn't mean this, that the petitions that he gives us are petitions with which God agrees. It includes that. But the apostle wouldn't trouble to say that. That's obvious. The Spirit being the third person in the blessed Holy Trinity, anything that he does is obviously going to be in agreement with the mind of the Father. No, no, he's saying something much more striking, something much more wonderful for us. It's this. He that searcheth the hearts knoweth what is the mind of the Spirit, because he, the Spirit, maketh intercession for the saints according to the will of God. In other words, the Spirit is doing this to you. The Spirit comes alongside of us and takes up this burden and begins to act as our advocate within us. Why? Well, because it's God who sent him to do it. He's doing this according to the will of God. It is a part of God's plan. This is a part of God's plan for saving his people. The whole of salvation is God's plan. And this is a part of God's plan. It's a part of our sanctification. It's a part of God's way of keeping us going while we're in this evil world, this veil of tears. Here are we not knowing what... He sends the Spirit. It's God who sent the Spirit always. And the Spirit is doing this work as a part of God's plan for us. He's doing it according to the will of God. Now then, this, you see, is of some great importance to us. All the work of the Spirit is a part of God's plan for us. And this, in particular, is a part of God's plan and purpose for us as his children. He allows us to be tried. He allows things to go against us. And here we are perplexed because of our infirmity. All right, he sends the Spirit. It is he who has sent him. And what the Spirit does is just to carry out the will of God with regard to his poor children as they're passing through this evil world. They're not yet fully saved. We are saved by hope. We haven't got it all yet. We've merely had the first fruit, the foretaste. Some people think they've got it all. Poor, benighted, ignorant people. No, no. We that are in this tabernacle do groan, being burdened. We who have received the first fruits groan within ourselves, waiting for the adoption. In that condition, he sends the Spirit to do this special work for us. Now then, let me give you the parallel to prove it again. Go back once more to Philippians 2:13. Work out your own salvation with fear and trembling, for it is God that worketh in you both the will and to do of his good pleasure. That doesn't mean that he causes us to will and to do what is his good pleasure. No, it is his good pleasure that we do will and do these things. It is a part of God's good pleasure that his people should will certain things and do certain things. That we should work out our salvation in this way. It is God that worketh in us both to will and to do of his own good pleasure. There's no other reason for it at all. It is God's good pleasure that this should happen to us. And it is happening to us. Very well. This brings me, you see, to the climax of the argument. It is God who sends the Spirit to us to do this within us and produce these groanings, which God interprets and understands. Yes, but notice we are told that he only does this in the saints, because he maketh intercession for the saints. I'm going to deal with this at greater length, I hope, next week. I simply want to complete my argument tonight. He doesn't do it for everybody. He doesn't do it for a man who's not a Christian. He doesn't do it for the unbeliever. He maketh intercession for the saints according to the will of God. It is God, you see, who determines who are the saints. That's God's good pleasure. That's the will of God. So he only sends his spirit to the saints, to the believers, to those who are his sons. He only does this in those who are believers. Very well, the final bit of argument is this. If therefore you find yourself giving vent to these groanings which you can't express, what does it mean? Well, it is proof positive that you are a saint, which means that it is proof positive that you are a son of God, that you are a child of God, that you are a joint heir with Christ. Nobody else sighs in this way. Nobody else knows anything about this groaning. It is the Spirit who produces the groanings in us, and he only produces them in the saints, in those who are the children of God. Therefore, if you are giving vent to these groanings and sighings, you are a saint, you are a child of God, and you've got absolute proof once more of your final complete salvation. Don't you see what a wonderful argument it is? You see, you started off like this. You were in perplexity. You didn't know what to pray for as you ought. And then you found yourself groaning and sighing, and the devil said, that's it. You've got nothing to do with God at all. You're not a Christian. You've never been one. You don't know where you are. You're utterly muddled. And no child of God would be like that. God would never allow his children to be like that. Now then, the next time the devil comes to you like that in that condition, work the argument right round on him. Say, look here, you're making the grand mistake of your life. My groanings are the finest proof I've got up to date of the fact that I'm a child of God. It's only children of God who do groan like this. The Spirit only does this work in the children of God. So far from being depressed and discouraged by your groanings, your wordless groanings in this condition, lift up your head. It's an absolute proof again that you're a child of God. The Spirit is doing in you this work that he only does in the saints. So what appears at first sight to be so discouraging and depressing ends off because of this will of God in our perfection as we pass through this world in becoming one of the strongest arguments and proofs we can ever know of the fact of our true relationship to God. The unbeliever, the non-Christian, the man of the world has never known such groanings. He never will until he becomes a child of God. Then he'll begin to know them, but not until then. Well, isn't it a wonderful argument? Likewise, the Spirit also helpeth our infirmities, for we know not what to pray for as we ought. But the Spirit himself maketh intercession for us with groanings which cannot be uttered. And he that searcheth the hearts knoweth what is the mind of the Spirit, for he maketh intercession for the saints according to the will of God. What a glorious salvation. Rejoice in it. Out of your depression and misery, rise up and praise God for your groanings and sighings. As you remember, that every one of them is known to God. Every one of them. And he has sent his Spirit into you to lead you along this way in order that eventually you might be perfect and spotless, without spot or wrinkle or any such thing, glorified in his glorious presence. Let us pray. O Lord, our God, we lift up our hearts to thee in humble praise and thanksgiving for so great and so glorious a salvation. We thank thee in particular tonight for this particular aspect of it. O God, we are filled with amazement as we realize something new and fresh concerning thy will with respect to us. Lord, we know that it is our sanctification that is thy will, that thy will is our final glorification, and that nothing shall prevent it nor stop it. We thank thee therefore for every experience, for every turn in the way, For the things that at first we cannot understand and that tend to depress us, Lord, forgive us that we ever allow that to happen, but we thank Thee that Thou dost ever thus enable us to turn the defeats into glorious victories, and we go on as more than conquerors. O God, receive our prayers. And now, unto Him that is able to keep us from falling and to present us faultless before the presence of His glory with exceeding joy, to the only wise God, our Savior, be glory and majesty, dominion and power, both now and ever. Amen.
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0: If you are in debt, I'll tell you how to break the curse of debt. First of all, you take care of those credit cards in the plastic surgery that I talked about a couple of weeks ago. That's one good step. The second step is begin to pay your debts. Get to a financial advisor who can help you to know how those debts should be paid over a period of time. And that's the way you get out of debt. You don't send money to some TV preacher so that he can pray for you to break its curse. It is a curse. But you got into it, and you and God and your financial advisor had better get you out of it. That's the answer. So we're not here crassly talking about that if you sow money, I promise you tenfold. I promise you that for every dollar you give, you're going to get another 10 in return. Listen to me. I've got something better to share with you than that from this text. Let me tell you something. I marvel at what the Apostle Paul says here. In fact, I not only marvel at it, I almost don't understand it. Because Paul is saying that if you sow money, God is going to give you a harvest, but the harvest is going to be something that is better than money and something that money can't even buy. Now, there will almost always be financial return. But it doesn't mean as if to say that's why we give, or that we are giving our way to prosperity, as the title of one book reads. Paul says, God's got something in store for you that money can't buy. So what is the third principle? We've learned that we sow generously, we sow cheerfully, we sow expectantly, because we know it takes faith to sow. Because you're kissing the seed goodbye. You're putting the seed in the soil, and that takes faith. But notice the harvest that God gives us. What is it? Well, I've categorized it under three different ways to describe it. First of all, he says, the harvest of sufficiency in all things. Verse 8, I am astounded at the universals in the verse. In fact, I think that little word all, or its equivalent, appears about three times for sure, and maybe four. Listen to what he says. And God is able to make all grace abound to you, so that in all things, at all times, having all that you need. Isn't that four times? Notice then, you will abound in every good work. I read that and I'm astounded. I'm saying, Paul, are you telling me that if I'm faithful in giving money, I am going to experience a sufficiency of God that money cannot buy, that I will find that well of water within me reaching up to eternal life? Because the idea here in the Greek is that it will be a matter of inner resources, so that I will be able to suffer better, so that I will be able to face life better, so that I will have more wisdom and abound in all things. That's what Paul says is one of the harvests of those who give generously. It is a harvest of sufficiency. It is also a harvest, and this even surprises me more, a harvest of special righteousness. Verse 10, now he who supplies seed to the sower and bread for food will also supply and increase your store of seed. Now there he is talking about money. He's saying, you put seed in the ground, you can expect that God is going to bless you to have seed back. But notice what you're going to have. He will increase your store of seed and enlarge the harvest of your righteousness. I say, Paul, I don't get that. What's the connection between faithfulness in giving and the harvest of righteousness? Now, obviously, this is not the righteousness which Jesus Christ gives by which we enter into heaven. Because that has to be a free gift, because it is the righteousness of God to which we can contribute nothing. And this would be a good place for me to say that those of you who are listening who have never received Christ as Savior, you've never transferred your trust to Him, that you must do so realizing that you make no contribution to the righteousness of God. It must be received as a free gift. But Paul is talking about practical righteousness. I think if we could discuss this with Paul, and I'd love to sit down and say, Paul, help me understand better what you have in mind. Paul would say, look, if you are not giving generously, if you're not sowing generously, then don't expect necessarily that your family is blessed. Don't necessarily expect that you are going to find that sufficiency and the practical righteousness and the wisdom that you need is going to take place, because these are part of the harvest of those who sow the seeds. And you'll notice he quotes here from Psalm 112, verse 9, "He has scattered abroad his gifts to the poor, his righteousness endures forever." And somehow there is a connection between the two. What is the harvest? It is the harvest of sufficiency. It is also the harvest of special righteousness and then special blessings. And here Paul begins to just, have one phrase after another. And what the essence of it is he's saying that this is going to resound to the praise and the honor of God. You'll notice it says in verse 11, "You will be made rich in every way so that you can be generous on every occasion." And again, he is still talking here about material prosperity. It is involved. It will result in thanksgiving to God. Who is going to thank God? It's the people who have been blessed as a result of the gift. It's the saints who are in Jerusalem. It's the children that we hope to reach here in the city of Chicago as we build this building. It's the people who come in who know that we need the classrooms for our adult ministries, our children's ministries, that we need space for a fellowship hall so that our ministries can be strengthened and the interaction of believers can be made firm. You see, it is then that people are going to offer praise to God. I look forward to the day someday in my mind's eye I can imagine the dedication of the building that we hope to build. And I can imagine that we will begin by singing the doxology, or at least end by singing it. It will result in praise to God because we will say it isn't the building, but it's the thousands of lives that are going to be touched as a result of it. Thanksgiving and praise to God in that building and for that building will go on years to come, long after you and I have passed off the scene.
1: Well, my friend, this is Pastor Lutzer, and the building that I was speaking about has been built, and we did indeed offer praise to God. I want to ask you a question. How would you relate if you were attending a meeting where the man who was in charge said this? He said, "All the religions of the world are like a wheel. At the level of the rim, they are different, but at the level of the hub, they are all the same." I've written a book entitled Christ Among Other Gods, A Defense of Christ in an Age of Tolerance. And I wrote this book to help people to understand why Jesus Christ is unique. No other religion has a savior. They have teachers, gurus, but no savior. I believe that this book that has already blessed many, many will also bless you. For a gift of any amount, we're making it available for you. By the way, it's a wonderful opportunity for you to contribute to this ministry, but in addition to that, I want you to know that this book is a wonderful gift that can be given to skeptics, to those who perhaps are questioning the Christian faith, those who want to think that Christianity is just one religion among many others. What we want you to understand is that this message of Christ is the one that we here at Running to Win seek to share around the world.
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0: things he taught. They acknowledge the miracles he did. And then they say this, is not this the carpenter, the son of Mary and brother of James and Joseph and Judas and Simon? And are not his sisters here with us? And they took offense at him. They were offended at any claim he ever made to be their Messiah.
1: Welcome to Grace to You with John MacArthur. I'm your host, Phil Johnson. Maybe you have friends or family who respect Jesus. They say he was a great teacher, a brilliant leader, a humble servant, yet they stop short of worshiping him as God in the flesh. Why is that? Why do so many people today reject Christ's true identity? Well, that sort of unbelief is nothing new. Israel, God's own people, rejected their Messiah. For a sobering look at why the Jews rejected Jesus 2,000 years ago and why that same unbelief persists today, stay here as John MacArthur continues his study titled The Gospel According to God. And with the lesson now, here's John.
0: The question that arises, and let's take this question as our entry point into the text of Isaiah 53. Why did they reject Jesus Christ? Why? They will tell us why. They will tell God why. And the confession that they will make in the future, and that anyone who comes to Christ now must make, is in verses 2 and 3. Three reasons are given here. Three reasons. They are confessed reasons. Number one, and they all have to do with the contempt they had for him. Number one, he had a contemptible origin. He had a contemptible origin. He grew up before him like a tender shoot and like a root out of parched ground. We looked at Jesus. What did we see? An insignificant family. Joseph, Mary, an insignificant town. Nazareth, way off the beaten track. Born in an insignificant place, in an inn, in a stable, placed in a feed trough, and attending his birth were shepherds who were the lowest people on the social ladder. No royal birth, no social status, no family nobility, no formal education, 30 years a carpenter in Nazareth, no connections with anybody who mattered, with the elite, with the important. He's a sucker branch. He's irrelevant. Or he's like a root out of parched ground. As the sun comes down in that part of the world and in the Middle East, the ground becomes parched and dry. And as the ground shrinks because water evaporates out, some of the roots begin to come to the surface. Dirty brown roots in parched ground, not cared for. That would be roots of a tree that nobody cares about, because if they cared about it, they'd be watering it. Again, it's another way to say he's unnecessary, unwarranted, unwanted, unimpressive, no value, no more significant than a sucker branch or a dry root in a parched place that nobody cultivates, that nobody cares for, that nobody waters. Miserable beginnings. I mean, they even said things like, can anything good come out of Nazareth? He gained nothing from his family origin. He gained nothing from his social status. He gained nothing from the economics of his family. He gained nothing from his followers. They weren't brilliant. They weren't educated. They weren't powerful. They weren't influential. They weren't important. There wasn't one rabbi, Pharisee, Sadducee, priest, scribe. Nobody mattered. They were a ragtag bunch of fishermen nobodies primarily, with a few other oddballs scattered in like a tax collector and a terrorist. They had no position, they had no money, and they kind of joined up early with the thing in the back of their mind that they might sort of win the kingdom lottery if they hung around. There might be a big payoff. None of them had any achievement of any note. And that the Jews looked at that and they said, wait a minute, this can't be the Messiah, because the Messiah is not going to enter like this. This doesn't fit the profile that's so highly developed over centuries. among the Jews of the glorious arrival of Messiah. In Mark chapter 6, he was in Nazareth, his hometown, where they all knew him. Sabbath came, began to teach in the synagogue, and people were astonished at what he said. Where did this man get these things? Maybe I can make the emphasis different. Where did this man get these things? This nobody, this sucker branch, this dry root. Where did he get these things? And what is this wisdom given to him? And such miracles as these performed, they acknowledge his wisdom, they acknowledge the things he taught, they acknowledge the miracles he did, and then they say this, is not this the carpenter, the son of Mary, and brother of James, and Joseph, and Judas, and Simon, and are not his sisters here with us? And they took offense at him. They were offended at any claim he ever made to be their Messiah, in spite of the power, miracle power, that he displayed. So they had contempt for his beginnings, contempt for his origin. Secondly, they had contempt for his life, for what he became. He had a contemptible adulthood. He had a contemptible life. Go back to verse 2 again. He has no stately form or majesty that we should look upon him, nor appearance that we should be attracted to him. They were big into appearance. That's why they picked Saul to be their first king, right? He was more handsome than everybody else and taller. Still seems to be a formula for success. But it was with them, with Jesus. Wait a minute. Maybe he's not tall enough, handsome enough, stately enough, majestic. Again, not much progress from 1 Samuel chapter 9 when they were picking Saul. Nothing royal about Jesus, nothing regal about Jesus, nothing elevated about Jesus. In fact, the idea that he was a king was so bizarre and so distasteful, they resented that so profoundly that when Pilate, at the end of his proverbial rope, having been blackmailed by the Jews in this issue with Jesus, blackmailed and threatened that if he didn't crucify Jesus, they were going to tell Caesar and he wouldn't survive another report to Caesar. He knew that. They blackmailed him, and his pound of flesh, his vengeance, his get back of those Jews was to slap on the top of the cross of Jesus, "This is Jesus of Nazareth, King of the Jews." That was Pilate's vengeance, because he knew that was the most objectionable claim that Jesus made. Though he displayed divine power and divine wisdom and divine truth and divine grace and holiness, they saw nothing of royal beauty in him, nothing attractive about him. They had scorn for the beginning, his origin. They had scorn for the middle, his life. And thirdly, he had a contemptible end. He had a contemptible end. For that, you go to verse 3. He was despised and forsaken of men, a man of sorrows and acquainted with grief. And like one from whom men hide their face, he was despised and we didn't esteem him. His end is in view here in the opening two lines. They had not only contempt for his beginnings and his life, but especially his death. Now remember, they didn't think they needed somebody to die for their sins. They were into self-righteousness. They were going to please God by being good and religious and doing works. And here comes this Messiah, this one who claims to be the Messiah and the King. And instead of being triumphant, instead of his career ending in glory and majesty and triumph and victory and elevation and exaltation, he's despised, forsaken of men. It all ends in sorrow and grief. They could have looked at the death of Jesus with all its horrors, and they could have said, you know, this is the sacrifice we've been waiting for. This is the sacrifice that is pictured when Abraham finds a ram in the thicket to substitute for his son, pulls the knife back from killing Isaac and kills the ram instead. This is the fulfillment of killing the Passover lamb and putting the blood on the doorpost and the lintel and escaping the wrath of God because a lamb has been sacrificed. This is the final sacrifice, the only true saving sacrifice pictured in the millions of sacrifices that they made day after day after day as animals were slaughtered through all their history. They could have done that, but they didn't see themselves as sinful, and they didn't need a sacrifice, and they didn't need an atonement, and they didn't need a savior. So when they saw their self-proclaimed Messiah being a man of sorrows and grief, his life ending the way it ended, it was despicable. They rejected him, so they reject him now because they rejected him then. They rejected Jesus because they rejected Jesus. He was despised. Strong term means to treat with disdain. They treated him with disdain, and they still do. They still do. The Hebrew word for Jesus is Yeshua. Yeshua. The rabbis through the years have changed that name by dropping the final A, and they call him Yeshua. Yeshua is an acrostic meaning let his name be blotted out. So you will see in rabbinic writings, Yeshua, let him be blotted out, which is the contemporary way of saying we will not have this man to reign over us, which is what they said when they screamed for his crucifixion. He is called by the rabbis the transgressor. He is called by the rabbis the Tolui, the hanged one. Cursed is whoever's hanged on a tree. Rabbis called his gospel Evangelion instead of the evangel, like the evangelist writing the true story, which means the sinful writing. They have generations of scorn for Jesus, to one degree or another, of course. So he was despised. Says it at the beginning of verse 3, says it at the end of verse 3, twice. He was despised. That continues. And then it says he was forsaken of men. I want you to look at that. That's maybe not as simple as it looks. Forsaken of men, not in a general sense. That would be Ben-Adam. Ben-Adam, that means men in general. This is Ben-Ish. What that means is lords, rulers, leaders, prominent people. So what does the populace say? Look. Contemptible beginning, contemptible life, contemptible end in which no important people affirmed him. And we look to our leaders, and they were the ones crying for his blood. In John 7, there is an important testimony to this effect. In John 7, well, you could pick it up, say, at verse 45, the officers come to the chief priests and they say, why don't you have Jesus? We sent you to get him, take him captive, bring him to us. So these officers, temple police, say, well, never has a man spoken the way this man speaks. We don't know what to do with him. We were just shocked by his teaching. And the Pharisees answered and they said this, you've not also been led astray, have you? Get this. No one of the rulers or Pharisees has believed in him. John 7:48. Nobody important believed in him. So when the Jews look back from a future time, they're going to say, look, we looked at the beginning of his life, the middle of his life, the end of his life, and there was nothing about it that made him attractive, and it didn't fit our picture. And then his death is so horrendous. He is rejected. He is despised. Nobody important takes his side. What are we supposed to do? We follow our leaders. None of the power elite were close to him. None of them supported him. None of them believed in him. A few who should have believed in him backed off because the price was too high. And there were a few secret disciples who showed up later. But the people of rank were not impressed. Chief men of his nation, the ones who towered above the multitude. And it was a hierarchy. It was a stiff and resolute hierarchy. The people were way down here, and the rulers had the power and the authority. And the great men drew back from him. He had none of the people of distinction on his side. Still true today in the world. Still true. The works, the power of Jesus was attributed to Satan. It was the leaders who said he does what he does by the powers of hell, Beelzebub, Satan. And so they persecuted and martyred his followers. They called the apostles apostates and said they were worse than the heathen. And in those early years, a prayer developed, and it went like this. May the followers of Jesus be suddenly destroyed without hope and blotted out of the book of life. Such was the depth of the rejection and the scorn. And he ended up a man of sorrows, verse 3, and acquainted with grief. You just look at his life, and it's just sad. That can't be the Messiah. Rather than inflict suffering, rather than inflicting grief on the enemies of Israel and the nations, as the prophets say he was going to do, he is himself a man of sorrows, literally pains, but not external pains. Sorrow of heart in all its forms would be the Hebrew of that word. And then he was acquainted with grief, grief of soul. He was a sad person. He was sad on the inside. You might look at it this way. They saw him as pathetic. Pathetic. Deep sadness. He cries, he weeps. There's no account anywhere in the New Testament that he ever laughed. Where is their great leader? Triumphant, victorious, full of joy, excitement, enthusiasm. Who is this man who's brokenhearted, weeping, sad, suffering pain? And of course, on top of that, there was the actual pain. And that was so bad. Verse 3 says that he was like one from whom men hide their face. By the time he got to the cross, he was marred more than any man, verse 14 says of chapter 52. Crown of thorns crushed on his head, blood running down his body, flies cloaking him in his nakedness, hanging in the open sun on the cross, nails through his hands, marks from the lashing and the whipping, spit dried on his face and his body, bruises from punches in the face and beatings with sticks. The reality of his suffering just doesn't fit the picture of Messiah. Now remember, they didn't need, they didn't think, a Savior. And Jesus said, I can't do anything with you because I didn't come to call the righteous to repentance. He is totally objectionable. So he's like one from whom men hide their face. Someone so grotesque, so deformed, so ugly, so objectionable that you don't even turn to look. It's too embarrassing. It's too shameful. It's too ugly. It's too horrible. It's too unforgettable. You don't want that image in your face. That's the ongoing attitude of Israel toward Jesus. He's hideous to them as a Messiah. Despicable. So, end of verse 3. He was despised, and we did not esteem him. That's a very benign phrase, that last one, we did not esteem him in English. What it means is we considered him nothing. We considered him non-existent. That's the ultimate scorn. He is a nobody to us. That's the historic view of Jesus from Jewish people. I thank the Lord that many Jewish people, one by one, are coming to Christ through all this church age and seeing him for who he really is. And isn't it good news that someday the nation will turn and see him and make this confession? I know some people may say, well, this sounds like it's kind of anti-Jewish. No, this isn't a Gentile confession. This is a confession of the Jews in the future day when they look back and realize what they had done. This is not a Gentile assessment of Jewish unbelief. This is a Jewish assessment. This is a repentance. These are words which the nation will speak in their broken-hearted confession of the worst sin imaginable of rejecting Christ. And these are words that you need to speak if you have been rejecting Jesus Christ. You need to say these same words now, Jew or Gentile, whoever you are, so that a fountain of cleansing can be opened to you. Until the time that they believe in the future and maybe the near future, we want to say this, Romans 1:16, I'm not ashamed of the gospel of Christ, for it is the power of God unto salvation to all who believe, to the Jew first and to the Gentile. I want to close in the last minute or two by having you turn to Acts 3. Acts chapter 3, verse 17. This is Peter's sermon after the sermon at Pentecost in the days of the early church. Such a great sermon. Oh, verse 13, Peter says, "The God of Abraham, Isaac, and Jacob, your God, the God of our fathers, has glorified his servant Jesus, the one whom you delivered and disowned in the presence of Pilate when he had decided to release him. You disowned the holy and righteous one. You asked for a murderer to be granted to you, Barabbas. You put to death the Prince of Life, the one whom God raised from the dead, a fact to which we are witnesses. And on the basis of faith in his name, it is the name of Jesus which has strengthened this man they had just healed, whom you see and know. And the faith which comes through him has given him the perfect health in the presence of you all." He says, you've rejected, you take the responsibility for rejecting and putting to death the Prince of Life. And then verse 17, so important. "Now, brethren," he speaks to these Jews as his brothers, "I know that you acted in ignorance just as your rulers did." I know. "But the things which God announced before by the mouth of all the prophets, that his Christ would suffer, he has thus fulfilled." Where do you think he's going with that? Isaiah 53, very likely. "Therefore, repent and return." Is that not good news? You just killed the Prince of Life. And God is telling you, repent and return. And when you do, your sin will be wiped away. That is literally what Jesus said when he was dying on the cross. "Father, what? Forgive them. They don't know what they're doing. You're ignorant. You did it in unbelief. Repent, return, that your sins may be wiped away." And then what will happen? When you turn and you repent and your sins are wiped away, the times of refreshing will come. That's the kingdom. That's the kingdom. Because he will send Jesus, the Christ, appointed to you. That's his second coming, to establish his kingdom. Heaven must receive him now until the period of the restoration of all things about which God spoke by the mouth of his holy prophets from ancient time. The kingdom, again, the promised Abrahamic covenant, Davidic covenant, the prophets reiterated, salvation and all the kingdom promises. They will come when Christ returns. Christ will return in the times of restitution, the times of restoration, the times of refreshing, when you repent. When you repent. Verse 24, he says, "All the prophets who have spoken from Samuel and his successors onward announce these days, the kingdom days, and you are still the sons of the prophets and the covenant which God made with your father, saying to Abraham, 'In your seed all the families of the earth shall be blessed.' For you first, God raised up his servant," that's Isaiah 53's title for him, "and sent him to bless you by turning every one of you from your wicked ways." You killed the Messiah, but God is not finished with you. The day will come when he turns you from your sins and sends his son to set up his kingdom and fulfill his promise. God's not through with Israel, folks. Keep your eye on Israel. Their salvation is assured by the promise of God. In the meantime, salvation is open to all who call upon him.
1: You're listening to Grace to You, the Bible teaching ministry of John MacArthur. Today we continued John's study titled "The Gospel According to God." Well, friend, clearly Isaiah 53 has a lot to say about Jesus and his death on the cross. In fact, you may be wondering, does that chapter contain enough about the gospel to bring a person to saving faith? Here is how John answered that question in our studio some years ago.
0: If we had only the gospels, Matthew, Mark, Luke, and John, or Matthew, Mark, and Luke, or Matthew and no other gospel, if we had the story of Christ and none of the epistles, we could still explain the sacrifice of Christ completely out of Isaiah 53.
1: Yeah, in fact, I think Isaiah 53 probably gives the clearest, most definitive account of the doctrine of substitutionary atonement anywhere in Scripture.
0: It does, in no question. And that's supported by the fact that most of our familiar expressions as we talk about the substitutionary work of Christ come not from the New Testament, but come from Isaiah 53. Everybody knows he was wounded for our transgressions.
1: Right.
0: He was bruised for our iniquities. That's 700 years before Christ ever appeared. I like to think of Isaiah 53 as the first gospel, because if you go back to the beginning of the chapter and even into chapter 52, back to where chapter 52 ends, you have the incarnation, then you have the life of Christ, you have the work of Christ, you have the rejection of Christ, you have the trial of Christ, you have the death of Christ, you have the burial of Christ, you have the resurrection of Christ, you have the exaltation of Christ. You have an explanation of all the significance of the application of his atoning work.
1: Yeah, even the doctrine of justification is there.
0: That's absolutely right. All the way to the glorification of Christ, and even the saints who are glorified with him at the end of Isaiah 53. So that's why I like to think of it as the first gospel, and Matthew would, on those terms, be the second.
1: Yeah, so every essential point of gospel truth is either implied or explained in Isaiah 53.
0: Yeah, and when you compare Isaiah 53 with the full record of the New Testament Gospels and all the epistles that explain the significance of Christ's life, death, resurrection, exaltation, it is in perfect agreement. There is nothing that differs in any sense from the detailed record of the Gospels or the explanation of the significance of Christ's death and resurrection by the epistle. So 700 years before any of it happened, it is indicated what exactly will happen and explained the same way.
1: That's right, friend. And those amazing truths and so much more about Christ's work described in Isaiah 53 are unpacked in detail in John's book called The Gospel According to God. This book will not only strengthen your love for Christ, it also will build your confidence in God's word as you see Jesus' sacrifice on the cross clearly prophesied centuries before he was even born. Order your copy of The Gospel According to God when you get in touch today. 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

0: of the earth at the time. And he experiences this trauma, this enormous, enormous suffering.
1: Since God is sovereign over all things, why does he still allow his people to suffer? Hello and welcome to Renewing Your Mind. I'm Dave Theriault and I'm glad you've joined us. This week, Dr. Derek Thomas will help us explore the life of Job, a godly man who experienced great suffering. And stay with us until the end of today's episode to learn how you can receive this entire series on DVD, along with a lifetime of digital access to the messages. As Dr. Thomas said, Job was, perhaps, the godliest person alive at this point in human history. So why did God allow such tragedy to befall him? Here's Dr. Thomas.
0: Let's dive in the first verse. There was a man in the land of Uz whose name was Job, and that man was blameless and upright, one who feared God and turned away from evil. Well, we're introduced in this opening chapter to a scenario. It's a prologue. We have to understand that Job himself isn't given the information that's given in these two chapters. This is information for us, and then there'll be a lengthy dialogue between Job and his three friends, and then Job and Elihu, and finally between Job and God himself. But the opening two chapters provide for us a prologue to the suffering. Three principal characters emerge. Firstly, Job. Secondly, Satan, or the Satan. And thirdly, God. First of all, Job. I take Job to be a historical person. Ezekiel 14 mentions him along with Abraham. He probably lives at the time of Abraham, perhaps a little before that, though the book itself was probably written after that period. It comes from Uz in the Arabian desert. He's not an Israelite, perhaps representative of, well, humanity in general. He has no lineage. And three times we're told, twice in this opening chapter, once again in chapter 2, that he was blameless and upright, one who feared God and turned away from evil. Those four characteristics about Job: blameless, upright, feared God, turned away from evil. You see it there in the first verse, the opening verse from the author, and then God himself says this about Job in 1:8 and in chapter 2 and verse 3. His godliness showed. He was perhaps the godliest man on the face of the earth. We know that he was very wealthy. We know that he was married. He had a wife, Mrs. Job. We know that he had 10 children, all of whom expire in this opening chapter. But he was also a godly man. It's setting up for us that the suffering that he knows, that he experiences, is not because he wasn't a godly man. We can understand, can't we, why ungodly people suffer. At least we want to think that way. Ungodly people ought to suffer. If anyone should suffer in the world, it should be ungodly people. The problem of the book of Job is, here's a godly man. In fact, the godliest man perhaps on the face of the earth at the time. And he experiences this trauma, this enormous, enormous suffering. These three statements of the godliness of Job, that he was blameless and upright and feared God and turned away from evil, corroborate Job's insistence that he is innocent. Now, we have some problems with innocent suffering, perhaps, and we might tend to say, you know, nobody is innocent. But Job is innocent. He's not sinless. He's a child of Adam. in his original sin. But there's no connection here between any particular sin that he committed and the suffering. So from that point of view, this is an example of innocent suffering. There's another one in John chapter 9, the man that was born blind. The disciples ask Jesus, you remember, who sinned? Was it him or was it his parents? And Jesus says, neither, but that the works of God might be made manifest in him. So this corroborates Job's claim to innocence, but it also exacerbates then the problem. Why does a godly man suffer? In one day, the floor gave way in Job's life. Through successive storms, at what appears to be perhaps a celebration of a birthday, Job loses, well, he loses everything. He loses his wealth, his capital, his income, his 401k, everything. But he loses his 10 children in one day, in one fell swoop. It's hard to imagine what it's like to lose one child. A phone call. It's the police. A knock on the door. Uniformed men, and they look somber. And can we come in? And you know this is not going to be good news. And it's a son, it's a daughter. And in this case, all 10. And they're gone. They're dead. They're killed. An act of immediate pain and suffering and devastating loss. There's Job. You can imagine, perhaps, one of his sons works in the World Trade Center. Job is a man of some reputation in the city. One of his daughters works as an American Airlines stewardess, and so on. You can imagine this scenario. Or maybe it's a scenario that you are all too familiar with because you've experienced something like this in your own life. And the Bible is addressing it here, head on, as it were. Actually, one of the earliest books in the canon of Scripture addresses this very problem. In the next chapter, Job is going to lose his health. We'll cover this in the second lesson. Things go from bad to worse. But first of all, we're introduced to Job, a godly man, perhaps one of the godliest men on the face of the globe. And he experiences this terrible, mind-numbing loss in his life. Now, the second character in this opening chapter is Satan, literally the Satan, the adversary. It's more of a title than it is a name. This is who he is. He's the adversary. He's the opposer. He doesn't appear anywhere else in the book. That's something of a puzzlement. He doesn't appear in the conversation of the friends. He doesn't appear in the conversation of Elihu, this mysterious character who emerges towards the end of the book. Nor does he appear, at least by name, in the dialogue between Job and God in the closing chapters of the book of Job. Though some have discerned that in the characters of Leviathan and Behemoth, and we'll come to those eventually, that behind those characters is an allusion to the Satan. What's it saying? Well, the text tells us that there was a day. There was a day when Satan also came among them. Verse 6. There was a day when the sons of God came to present themselves before the Lord, and Satan also came among them. I don't know where this is. Somewhere in the universe. But the point of it is, Satan is giving an account to Almighty God. This is not a case of, well, of dualism. The reason for suffering is because an equal power of evil and good. No, Satan must come and give an account. We read in verse 8, the Lord said to Satan, "From where have you come?" Satan answered the Lord and said, "From going to and fro and from walking up and down on it." He's a vagabond. He has no home. He's a spiritual tramp. He has nowhere where to call home. And then in verse 8, the Lord said to Satan, "Have you considered my servant Job, that there is none like him?" And so on. And Satan answers in verse 9 and says, "Does Job fear God for no reason?" Well, there are many things that emerge here. First of all, that there is a connection between Satan and suffering. We're not clear yet what that connection is, but there's obviously a connection. The reason why Job suffers has something to do with Satan. It's not the complete answer. Who is it, after all, who introduces the idea of Job to Satan? Well, it is God. "Have you considered my servant Job?" And you might say, well, with friends like that. Perhaps Satan hadn't even thought about Job until God mentioned it to him. But you see, the solution to the problem of pain and suffering is not Satan. Satan is certainly involved. The darkness, the world of evil, the world of opposition. That's certainly a part of it, but it's not the complete picture. We will have to address the sovereignty of God. God is in this suffering. God is in this trial. God is the one who introduced Job to Satan. Indeed, we get the impression here that Satan cannot lift a finger unless God gives his approval. In the course of this first chapter, Satan is given permission. Let's use that word for now. He's given permission to engage Job, but he cannot touch him personally. Now, in the second chapter, he'll be allowed to touch Job, and Job will become sick, a sickness that is life-threatening. But who sets the barriers? Who sets the limits? Who sets the coordinates within which Satan can do his dastardly work? Well, God does. God does. Satan is a liar. Satan is a cheat. He's one who misrepresents. But he has no ultimate authority. He's involved. Why is there suffering? Why is there trial? Why is there difficulty? Because we live in a supernatural world of good and evil. We live in a world where Satan exists. We wrestle not against flesh and blood, but against principalities and powers, against the rulers of the darkness of this world. We have to reckon on that. Job chapter 1 tells us you need to reckon on the presence and activity and reality of Satan. And he hates God. He hates God. He is pure evil. That's almost two words in opposition to each other. He's pure evil. It's hard to imagine what that is. The malevolence. He lives out his existence in order to thwart the purposes of God. And he gets at God's people. Gets at people like Job. Well, people like you. People like me. There's Job and there's Satan. And then in the third place, Well, there's God. We talk about the problem of pain. C.S. Lewis wrote a very important book, still perhaps one of the great texts on this issue, The Problem of Pain. Actually, we could refer to it as the problem of God. What is the problem in chapter 1? Well, we understand pain. There's pain in the world. There's suffering in the world. The question is, why doesn't God prevent it? Why doesn't God do something about it if he's sovereign? If he has all authority in heaven and in earth? If he's the creator of the ends of the earth? If he's all powerful? Why doesn't he do something about it? Is it a problem relating to his will? Is it that he's sovereign, but he's unwilling? He's sovereign, but there's something that's hindering him. Is that the answer? Or is it that he's willing, but he's just not sovereign? He wants to prevent it, but he cannot do so. Well, the problem here is, well, we could say it's the problem of God. Does God stand the test of trial? You remember what Job says in verse 21. Naked I came from my mother's womb, and naked shall I return. The Lord gave, and the Lord has taken away. Blessed be the name of the Lord. Those are beautiful words, astonishing words, especially in the context. There's a man who's lost everything, and he's lost his 10 children. Unimaginable. Very difficult for us to fathom the depths of the pain that he's experiencing. And what is his immediate response? The reflex of the godliness of this man's heart. It is to acknowledge the sovereignty of God. There are people, ministers of the gospel, they intend good, they mean well, as we say, and they'll say at a funeral, especially funerals where the circumstances are bad, and they'll say things like, don't blame God, you know, he wasn't there. He wasn't in this. His hands were tied. He wasn't looking. This is someone else, something else. It's Satan, or it's the universe itself. It's the law of nature, or some such thing. Some theodicy that is intended to relieve us from attributing any of this to God. Well, we do need to be careful. God is not the author of sin. He's not the author of sin. But God's sovereign hand is involved. Nothing happens without God willing it to happen. Without God willing it to happen before it happens. Without God willing it to happen in the way that it happens. God is all powerful. He is all sovereign. The problem here is, how can God be sovereign and permit things like this? Well, that's the issue. That's the issue Job himself is going to deal with. This is an extraordinary admission on Job's part at the end of chapter 1. He's not going to stay here. The Lord gave and the Lord has taken away. Blessed be the name of the Lord. I've experienced this many times. When sudden death has come upon a family, and the family have responded with Job 1:21. I've experienced this many times. There seems to be a sense of peace, and they rest in the sovereignty, in the safety of the sovereignty of God. I may not understand, I may not comprehend all of the reasons for why these things are happening, but I know this. The Lord gave, and the Lord has taken away. And I trust him. Now, that's not where Job is going to remain. That's where he starts. He's going to walk into very dark places. And I've experienced that too. Sometimes 6 weeks after a bereavement. I don't know why 6 weeks, but 6 weeks after a bereavement, people are in a different place. Something of the reality of it has begun to sink in. The unchangeability of it. They realize this isn't a dream. They realize that this cannot be undone. They realize there are consequences now that are going to affect the entire course of one's life. Changes that cannot ever be undone. And sometimes it's a very different house when you visit 2 months, 3 months, 6 months, a year later. Job is going to descend into dark places. He's going to ask all kinds of questions. Difficult questions, moral questions, theological questions, philosophical questions. Questions that are, well, accusatory. Accusatory of his friends, but accusatory of God. He's going to question God's ways. He's going to question God's will. He's going to question God's justice. But God is unjust. People lose their faith in circumstances like this. You know, if God is big, why doesn't he stop it? Why doesn't he prevent it? I can't believe that God would allow this to happen. And that's a slippery slide into a loss of faith. People get angry with God. They drift away. They excuse their unbelief, carrying this resentment that turns into, well, a bitterness. How would you want to respond? Let's back away from this chapter. We'll have time to talk about the philosophical issues in the lessons that follow. But how would you want to respond if something of this nature were to occur to you? And we would say, God forbid that it should or would. But supposing it did, tomorrow, next week, don't you want to say, I want to respond like Job responded. I want Job 1:21. Then you need to learn it. You need to know this text. The Lord gave and the Lord has taken away. Blessed be the name of the Lord. So that it becomes an instinct, becomes a reflex. If in the awesome, sovereign purposes of God, in his extraordinary providence, something like this should happen. That's where I want to be. That's the response I want to give to my friends, to my church family, to myself, but to God, to my blessed Savior, the Lord Jesus, because I know he loves me. He's always loved me. And he can never cease to love me. The book of Job is an extraordinary book. We are going to travel into very dark and difficult places. Accusations that are quite breathtaking in their nature and character. But chapter 1 and verse 21 is where we want to be, you and I. Why don't we all pray that this would be the response that we would give if a trial of this magnitude should ever befall us? We would rest in his sovereignty, knowing his love, knowing that nothing ever happens to us that is outside of his gracious purposes for us.
2: Isn't that a great reminder? God is sovereign through all things. We can take comfort in that. 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

0: I think, if you are looking at the text. Daniel chapter 11, verse 1. And as for me, in the first year of Darius the Mede, I stood up to confirm and strengthen him. And now I will show you the truth. Behold, three more kings shall arise in Persia, and a fourth shall be far richer than all of them. And when he has become strong through his riches, he shall stir up all against the kingdom of Greece. Then a mighty king shall arise, who shall rule with great dominion and do as he wills. And as soon as he has arisen, his kingdom shall be broken and divided toward the four winds of heaven, but not to his posterity, nor according to the authority with which he ruled, for his kingdom shall be plucked up and go to others besides these. Then the king of the south shall be strong, but one of his princes shall be stronger than he and shall rule, and his authority shall be a great authority. After some years they shall make an alliance, and the daughter of the king of the south shall come to the king of the north to make an agreement. But she shall not retain the strength of her arm, and he and his arm shall not endure. But she shall be given up, and her attendants, he who fathered her, and he who supported her in those times. And from a branch, from her roots, one shall arise in his place. He shall come against the army and enter the fortress of the king of the north, and he shall deal with them and shall prevail. He shall also carry off to Egypt their gods with their metal images and their precious vessels of silver and gold. And for some years he shall refrain from attacking the king of the north. Then the latter shall come into the realm of the king of the south, but shall return to his own land. His sons shall wage war and assemble a multitude of great forces, which shall keep coming and overflow and pass through, and again shall carry the war as far as his fortress. Then the king of the south, moved with rage, shall come out and fight against the king of the north. And he shall raise a great multitude, but it shall be given into his hand. And when the multitude is taken away, his heart shall be exalted, and he shall cast down tens of thousands. But he shall not prevail, for the king of the north shall again raise a multitude greater than the first, and after some years he shall come on with a great army and abundant supplies. In those times many shall arise against the king of the south, and the violent among your own people shall lift themselves up in order to fulfill the vision, but they shall fail. Then the king of the north shall come and throw up siege works and take a well-fortified city. And the forces of the south shall not stand, or even his best troops, for there shall be no strength to stand. But he who comes against him shall do as he wills, and none shall stand before him. And he shall stand in the glorious land with destruction in his hand. He shall set his face to come with strength of his whole kingdom, and he shall bring terms of an agreement and perform them. He shall give him the daughter of women to destroy the kingdom, but it shall not stand or be to his advantage. Afterward, he shall turn his face to the coastlands and shall capture many of them. But a commander shall put an end to his insolence. Indeed, he shall turn his insolence back upon him. Then he shall turn his face back toward the fortresses of his own land, but he shall stumble and fall and shall not be found. Then shall arise in his place one who shall send an exactor of tribute for the glory of his kingdom. But within a few days he shall be broken, neither in anger nor in battle. In his place shall arise a contemptible person, to whom royal majesty has not been given. He shall come in without warning and obtain the kingdom by flatteries. Armies shall be utterly swept away before him and broken, even the prince of the covenant. And from the time that an alliance is made with him, he shall act deceitfully, and he shall become strong with a small people. Without warning, he shall come into the richest parts of the province, and he shall do what neither his fathers nor his fathers' fathers have done, scattering among them plunder, spoil, and goods. He shall devise plans against strongholds, but only for a time. And he shall stir up his power and his heart against the king of the south with a great army. And the king of the south shall wage war with an exceedingly great and mighty army, but he shall not stand, for plot shall be devised against him. Even those who eat his food shall break him. His army shall be swept away, and many shall fall down slain. And as for the two kings, their hearts shall be bent on doing evil. They shall speak lies at the same table, but to no avail, for the end is yet to be at the time appointed. And he shall return to his land with great wealth, but his heart shall be set against the holy covenant. And he shall work his will and return to his own land. At the appointed time, he shall return and come into the south, but it shall not be this time as it was before. For ships of Kittim shall come against him, and he shall be afraid and withdraw, and shall turn back and be enraged, and take action against the holy covenant. He shall turn back and pay attention to those who forsake the holy covenant. Forces from him shall appear and profane the temple and fortress, and shall take away the regular burnt offering, and they shall set up the abomination that makes desolate. He shall seduce with flattery those who violate the covenant, but the people who know their God shall stand firm and take action. And the wise among the people shall make many understand, though for some days they shall stumble by sword and flame, by captivity and plunder. When they stumble, they shall receive a little help, and many shall join themselves to them with flattery. And some of the wise shall stumble, so that they may be refined, purified, and made white until the time of the end, for it still awaits the appointed time. And the king shall do as he wills. He shall exalt himself and magnify himself above every god, and shall speak astonishing things against the God of gods. He shall prosper till the indignation is accomplished, for what is decreed shall be done. He shall pay no attention to the gods of his fathers or to the one beloved by women. He shall not pay attention to any other god, for he shall magnify himself above all. He shall honor the God of fortresses instead of these. A God whom his fathers did not know he shall honor with gold and silver, with precious stones and costly gifts. He shall deal with the strongest forces with the help of a foreign god. Those who acknowledge him he shall load with honor. He shall make them rulers over many and shall divide the land for a price. At the time of the end, the king of the south shall attack him. But the king of the north shall rush upon him like a whirlwind with chariots and horsemen and with many ships. And he shall come into countries and shall overflow and pass through. He shall come into the glorious land, and tens of thousands shall fall, but these shall be delivered out of his hand, Edom and Moab and the main part of the Ammonites. He shall stretch out his hand against the countries, and the land of Egypt shall not escape. He shall become ruler of the treasures of gold and of silver and all the precious things of Egypt, and the Libyans and the Cushites shall follow in his train. But news from the east and the north shall alarm him, and he shall go out with great fury to destroy and devote many to destruction. And he shall pitch his palatial tents between the sea and the glorious holy mountain. Yet he shall come to his end with none to help him. Amen. May God bless to us the reading of his word. Father, we believe that when your word is preached, that your voice is heard. We bow before the mystery of this. So speak, O Lord, till your church is built and the earth is filled with your glory. We know one day it will be. We pray in Jesus' name. Amen. Let me begin by asking the question that is posed in the Heidelberg Catechism as the first question of the Catechism. What is your only comfort in life and death? What is your only comfort in life and death? I'm going to presume that you have a mechanism for both explaining your life, dealing with your life, understanding the prospect of death, and dealing with it. What is your only comfort in life and in death? The 11th chapter of Daniel is second only in length to the second chapter of Daniel. And I read it in its entirety in order that we might understand its complexity and the challenge that is contained in it of studying it and of understanding it sufficiently to be able to teach it and of teaching it in a way that it would be apparently of use and profit to those who were then the students along with the teacher. It is no small charge, and I have actually adjusted my view, whereby I said that the end of Daniel 9 was the most daunting part of the book. That was before I made a stab at chapter 11. I have now put 11 into first place as almost of paralyzing challenge. One commentator I was delighted to discover said of chapter 11, it might be treated in Bible classes, but we do not see how it could be used in a sermon or sermons. But then I discovered that Calvin gave 100 pages to chapter 11 in his commentary. Well, having spent the time in chapter 11, I want you to know that I'm closer to Leopold than I am to Calvin. And the approach that I want to take this morning to this chapter is what I've referred to somewhat humorously before when I've been speaking to other pastors, namely the principle of planned neglect, In other words, we're not going to delve into all of the details of this chapter. To do so would be patently impossible in the time span that we have and would result actually in a fairly sustained series. I'm going to take the approach of my old art teacher at Ilkley Grammar School, whom I have mentioned to you before, Tommy Walker, to whom I used routinely go with my assignment. Mr. Walker, I'm sorry, but you'll need to help me with my drawing. I can't draw this chair. And you remember what he would always say to me, beg, I will get you started, but I am not going to do it for you. And that comes to my mind routinely when I'm teaching. And certainly it has been uppermost in my thinking here in relationship to chapter 11. I am going to get you started, but I am not going to do it for you. Chapters 10, 11, and 12 provide us with actually one unit. One of the reasons that I have not paused at the end of 10 in light of the onset of Advent is simply because 10 and 11, 12 need to be taken together. If we fail to take them together, then we do a disservice to the way in which the material is provided and also to our understanding of it. I hope you will remember that when we looked at 10, the intervention of the heavenly visitor had appeared to Daniel in order to enable Daniel, and in turn, the readers of Daniel, to understand what is about to happen to them. What will happen to you, he said, and to your people in the latter days. That's verse 14 of chapter 10. The reason for his appearing is not to create confusion in the mind of Daniel or in the mind of those who become the students of the book later on, but is in order to make it clear to Daniel what the future actually holds. And in chapter 10, we noted the fact that the way in which this is conveyed to Daniel is to bring, as it were, the corner of the curtain of eternity aside in order that Daniel then may actually get a glimpse into the heavenlies and realize that in the unseen realm, there are kingdoms that are in conflict and that the battle of the world is in that arena in which evil powers exercise their influence in the very thrones and governments and corridors of political power. So that when we read of the events of our own lives, the experiences of the rise and fall of nations, we do so in the awareness of the fact that the Bible charts in some measure the progress for us. Now, what happens in chapter 11 is that what we have seen already in the earlier chapters, particularly in chapter 8, if you remember the ram, the goat, the ram, the Medo-Persian Empire, the goat, the rise of Greece. What is there, if you like, in a more embryonic form, is then flushed out in far greater detail here in chapter 11. And in that greater detail, we need to acknowledge that it is jolly difficult. At least I have found it so. I'm greatly encouraged by the fact that at the end of the vision in chapter 8, you will perhaps recall the final sentence of chapter 8. Then I, that is Daniel, rose and went about the king's business, but I was appalled by the vision and did not understand it. Good. In chapter 12, we're going to go on into 12 next week, all being well. And what do we discover there? He says in verse 8, I heard these things, but I did not understand. I didn't understand. I think it's very important, and this is one of the things I hope has come across in our study of Daniel. It is very important to realize that there is no need to be ashamed when we do not understand. The people that you really ought to be most cautious about are those who can give you an explanation for every tiny detail of the Bible. And if you have the feeling, as they do, that they might just be wrong, the chances are they might just be wrong. Now, the endeavor is understandable, but not everything is perfectly clean, is it? We've quoted the Westminster Confession in this matter, and I do so again. Not all things in Scripture are equally plain in themselves or equally clear to all. True. Yet, those things which are necessary to be known, believed, and observed for salvation are so clearly stated and explained in one place or another in the Bible that not only the educated, but also the uneducated may gain a sufficient understanding of them by a proper use of the ordinary means. What a wonderful closing sentence that is. A proper use of the ordinary means. What are the ordinary means? The Bible. What is a proper use of the Bible? Read it. But don't read it in a way that you don't read any other book. It's full of verbs and pronouns and adjectives and similes and metaphors and various genres. Therefore, it is to be read in that way, if we would use it properly. The reason that some of us do not benefit from our reading of the Bible is because we do not read it properly. When we think about the Bible being inspired, we assume that it is supposed to just inspire us. So we read it hoping for inspiration. And we don't get any inspiration, so we look for another place. Well, I must tell you, reading 11, as I have done, not only for you in your hearing now, but all throughout this past week or 10 days, has been a reminder to me of just how daunting it really is. And then I read my dear brother and good friend Sinclair, who said this: it is always important to cover passages of Scripture that contain material that is difficult to follow. Oh, I said, oh no, come on. Because it underlines the biblical teaching that studying Scripture is hard work. That studying Scripture is hard work. That's why Paul says to Timothy, study to show yourself approved unto God, a workman who doesn't need to be ashamed, who is rightly dividing the word of truth. It's work. It's work. It's not something you can do in 5 minutes on the back of an envelope. It's not something you can do sitting around waiting for a blessed thought to pass on. If what you want to do in teaching the Bible is just come up with half a dozen illustrations and two funny stories and a little bit of the Bible, then you can do that. You'll never need to study again in your entire life. But if you're going to set yourself the task of doing the second half of Daniel, then you better get at the business. Because there are certain passages of Scripture that are just hard to understand. You say, okay, well, you've made the point. Well, I wanted to make the point. And I was helped also by Joyce Baldwin, who, when she said, unless the readers are actually serious students of ancient history, most of the allusions in Daniel 11 will completely baffle them. And since I am not a serious student of ancient history, I am here to acknowledge the accuracy of her assessment and the wisdom conveyed in the fact that she suggests that if you want to get serious about this, and this is homework for all of us, if you want to be serious about it, then a secular history read alongside Daniel 11 will both help to understand the unfolding of secular history and will help to understand the vision that is conveyed in the 11th chapter. For example, the Cambridge Ancient History, Volume 8, Rome and the Mediterranean, 218 to 133 BC. You can get it on Amazon. and you can have a wonderful time working your way through it. Now, I say all of this because the only way that we can adequately handle doing something with this chapter, and we will come back to the hardest part of it tonight, is to deal with it from 30,000 feet. I know that some of you will be disappointed by this, I freely acknowledge that, but I think it is still in our best interests. What do we know? We know that the exiles have been freed to return home. But the news that has filtered back from Jerusalem is that it isn't really going very well. In fact, they are confronted by opposition. And within relatively short order, the rebuilding project is going to come to a crushing halt. And Daniel is given an insight by God into what's really going on. And so Daniel in chapter 10 is just absolutely destabilized by this the immensity of what he discovers, that behind all of the ebb and flow and the topsy-turvy of life for them in their exile and now in their restoration and in looking to the future, there is this battle in the heavens.
1: You're listening to Truth for Life with Alistair Begg. Tomorrow we'll hear his interpretation of Daniel's vision. As we are finding out, it can be challenging to study Scripture, to figure out the timeline and how these stories all fit together, especially in the Old Testament. And that's why today we are recommending to you a book that takes you through the entire storyline of the Bible. It's called The Story of God and Us. This is an engaging book that tells the grand story of the Bible from creation to restoration, from Eden to eternity. The author is Jonathan Murphy. He's a pastor and seminary professor, and he navigates you through all of Scripture using easy-to-read language. Like a great storyteller, he weaves in contemporary examples to highlight important lessons along the way. This overarching sweep through the Bible focuses on how God remained faithful even when his people turned from him, and how Jesus fulfilled all that God promised as the long-anticipated King, the ultimate servant, priest, and Savior. You will trace God's relentless purpose through history to redeem a people for himself and restore a broken world. And you'll come away with a deeper gratitude for God's love and faithfulness. Importantly, you'll see more clearly how you fit into this story of salvation. 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I'm Bob Lapine. Thanks for listening. At the end of today's message, we were left with the image of a deeply troubled prophet, Daniel. His glimpse of the spiritual battles that rage behind the scenes destabilized him, and perhaps you as well. 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

0: tell you a secret. Did you know that God does not want life to make sense to you? That may surprise you. But God, in His infinite wisdom, makes life a mystery. Now, He did that not because He doesn't love us, but because He does love us, and God knows that if you and I, in our wisdom and ingenuity and sagacity, could figure it all out, we would never come to Him if we could find meaning apart from Him. And so this vanity, this confusion, this mystery is a tool that God uses to draw us to Him. History may tell us what. Science may tell us how, but neither tell us why.
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0: I mean, they even said things like, can anything good come out of Nazareth? He gained nothing from his family origin. He gained nothing from his social status. He gained nothing from the economics of his family. He gained nothing from his followers. They weren't brilliant. They weren't educated. They weren't powerful. They weren't influential. They weren't important. There wasn't one rabbi, Pharisee, Sadducee, priest, scribe. Nobody mattered. They were a ragtag bunch of fishermen nobodies primarily, with a few other oddballs scattered in like a tax collector and a terrorist. They had no position, they had no money, and they kind of joined up early with the thing in the back of their mind that they might sort of win the kingdom lottery if they hung around. There might be a big payoff. None of them had any achievement of any note. And that the Jews looked at that and they said, wait a minute, this can't be the Messiah, because the Messiah is not going to enter like this. This doesn't fit the profile that's so highly developed over centuries among the Jews of the glorious arrival of Messiah. In Mark chapter 6, he was in Nazareth, his hometown, where they all knew him. Sabbath came, began to teach in the synagogue, and people were astonished at what he said. Where did this man get these things? Maybe I can make the emphasis different. Where did this man get these things? This nobody, this sucker branch, this dry root. Where did he get these things? And what is this wisdom given to him? And such miracles as these performed. They acknowledge his wisdom. They acknowledge the things he taught. They acknowledge the miracles he did. And then they say this. Is not this the carpenter, the son of Mary, and brother of James, and Joseph, and Judas, and Simon, and are not his sisters here with us? And they took offense at him. They were offended at any claim he ever made to be their Messiah, in spite of the power, miracle power, that he displayed. So they had contempt for his beginnings, contempt for his origin. Secondly, they had contempt for his life. For what he became. He had a contemptible adulthood. He had a contemptible life. Go back to verse 2 again. He has no stately form or majesty that we should look upon him, nor appearance that we should be attracted to him. They were big into appearance. That's why they picked Saul to be their first king, right? He was more handsome than everybody else and taller. Still seems to be a formula for success. But it was with them. With Jesus, wait a minute, maybe he's not tall enough, handsome enough, stately enough, majestic. Again, not much progress from 1 Samuel chapter 9 when they were picking Saul. Nothing royal about Jesus, nothing regal about Jesus, nothing elevated about Jesus. In fact, the idea that he was a king was so bizarre and so distasteful, they resented that so profoundly that when Pilate, at the end of his proverbial rope, having been blackmailed by the Jews in this issue with Jesus, blackmailed and threatened that if he didn't crucify Jesus, they were going to tell Caesar and he wouldn't survive another report to Caesar. He knew that. They blackmailed him, and his pound of flesh, his vengeance, his get back of those Jews was to slap on the top of the cross of Jesus, this is Jesus of Nazareth, King of the Jews. That was Pilate's vengeance, because he knew that was the most objectionable claim that Jesus made. Though he displayed divine power and divine wisdom and divine truth and divine grace and holiness, they saw nothing of royal beauty in him, nothing attractive about him. They had scorn for the beginning, his origin. They had scorn for the middle, his life. And thirdly, he had a contemptible end. He had a contemptible end. For that, you go to verse 3. He was despised and forsaken of men, a man of sorrows and acquainted with grief. And like one from whom men hide their face, he was despised and we didn't esteem him. His end is in view here in the opening two lines. They had not only contempt for his beginnings and his life, but especially his death. Now remember, they didn't think they needed somebody to die for their sins. They were into self-righteousness. They were going to please God by being good and religious and doing works. And here comes this Messiah, this one who claims to be the Messiah and the King. And instead of being triumphant, instead of his career ending in glory and majesty and triumph and victory and elevation and exaltation, he's despised, forsaken of men. It all ends in sorrow and grief. They could have looked at the death of Jesus with all its horrors, and they could have said, you know, this is the sacrifice we've been waiting for. This is the sacrifice that is pictured when Abraham finds a ram in the thicket to substitute for his son, pulls the knife back from killing Isaac and kills the ram instead. This is the fulfillment of killing the Passover lamb and putting the blood on the doorpost and the lintel and escaping the wrath of God because a lamb has been sacrificed. This is the final sacrifice, the only true saving sacrifice pictured in the millions of sacrifices that they made day after day after day as animals were slaughtered through all their history. They could have done that, but they didn't see themselves as sinful, and they didn't need a sacrifice, and they didn't need an atonement, and they didn't need a savior. So when they saw their self-proclaimed Messiah being a man of sorrows and grief, his life ending the way it ended, it was despicable. They rejected him, so they reject him now because they rejected him then. They rejected Jesus because they rejected Jesus. He was despised. Strong term means to treat with disdain. They treated him with disdain, and they still do. They still do. The Hebrew word for Jesus is Yeshua. Yeshua. The rabbis through the years have changed that name by dropping the final A, and they call him Yeshu. Yeshu is an acrostic meaning let his name be blotted out. So you will see in rabbinic writings, Yeshu, let him be blotted out, which is the contemporary way of saying we will not have this man to reign over us, which is what they said when they screamed for his crucifixion. He is called by the rabbis the transgressor. He is called by the rabbis the Tolui, the hanged one. Cursed is whoever's hanged on a tree. Rabbis called his gospel Evangelion instead of the evangel, like the evangelist writing the true story, which means the sinful writing. They have generations of scorn for Jesus, to one degree or another, of course. So he was despised. Says it at the beginning of verse 3, says it at the end of verse 3, twice. He was despised. That continues. And then it says he was forsaken of men. I want you to look at that. That's maybe not as simple as it looks. Forsaken of men, not in a general sense. That would be Ben-Adam. Ben-Adam, that means men in general. This is Ben-Ish. What that means is lords, rulers, leaders, prominent people. So what does the populace say? Look, contemptible beginning, contemptible life, contemptible end in which no important people affirmed him. And we look to our leaders, and they were the ones crying for his blood. In John 7, there is an important testimony to this effect. In John 7, well, you could pick it up, say, at verse 45, the officers come to the chief priests and they say, why don't you have Jesus? We sent you to get him, take him captive, bring him to us. So these officers, temple police, say, well, never has a man spoken the way this man speaks. We don't know what to do with him. We were just shocked by his teaching. And the Pharisees answered, and they said this, you've not also been led astray, have you? Get this. No one of the rulers or Pharisees has believed in him. John 7:48. Nobody important believed in him. So when the Jews look back from a future time, they're going to say, look, we looked at the beginning of his life, the middle of his life, the end of his life, and there was nothing about it that made him attractive, and it didn't fit our picture. And then his death is so horrendous. He is rejected. He is despised. Nobody important takes his side. What are we supposed to do? We follow our leaders. None of the power elite were close to him. None of them supported him. None of them believed in him. A few who should have believed in him backed off because the price was too high. And there were a few secret disciples who showed up later. But the people of rank were not impressed. Chief men of his nation, the ones who towered above the multitude. And it was a hierarchy. It was a stiff and resolute hierarchy. The people were way down here, and the rulers had the power and the authority. And the great men drew back from him. He had none of the people of distinction on his side. Still true today in the world. Still true. The works, the power of Jesus was attributed to Satan. It was the leaders who said he does what he does by the powers of hell, Beelzebub, Satan. And so they persecuted and martyred his followers. They called the apostles apostates and said they were worse than the heathen. And in those early years, a prayer developed, and it went like this: may the followers of Jesus be suddenly destroyed without hope and blotted out of the book of life. Such was the depth of the rejection and the scorn. And he ended up a man of sorrows, verse 3, and acquainted with grief. You just look at his life, and it's just sad. That can't be the Messiah. Rather than inflict suffering, rather than inflicting grief on the enemies of Israel and the nations, as the prophets say he was going to do, he is himself a man of sorrows, literally pains, but not external pains. Sorrow of heart in all its forms would be the Hebrew of that word. And then he was acquainted with grief, grief of soul. He was a sad person. He was sad on the inside. You might look at it this way. They saw him as pathetic. Pathetic. Deep sadness. He cries, he weeps. There's no account anywhere in the New Testament that he ever laughed. Where is their great leader? Triumphant, victorious, full of joy, excitement, enthusiasm. Who is this man who's brokenhearted, weeping, sad, suffering pain? And of course, on top of that, there was the actual pain. And that was so bad. Verse 3 says that he was like one from whom men hide their face. By the time he got to the cross, he was marred more than any man, verse 14 says of chapter 52. Crown of thorns crushed on his head. Blood running down his body, flies cloaking him in his nakedness, hanging in the open sun on the cross, nails through his hands, marks from the lashing and the whipping, spit dried on his face and his body, bruises from punches in the face and beatings with sticks. The reality of his suffering just doesn't fit the picture of Messiah. Now remember, they didn't need, they didn't think, a Savior. And Jesus said, I can't do anything with you because I didn't come to call the righteous to repentance. He is totally objectionable. So he's like one from whom men hide their face. Someone so grotesque, so deformed, so ugly, so objectionable that you don't even turn to look. It's too embarrassing, it's too shameful, it's too ugly, it's too horrible, it's too unforgettable. You don't want that image in your face. That's the ongoing attitude of Israel toward Jesus. He's hideous to them as a Messiah. Despicable. So, end of verse 3. He was despised, and we did not esteem him. That's a very benign phrase, that last one, we did not esteem him, in English. What it means is we considered him nothing. We considered him non-existent. That's the ultimate scorn. He is a nobody to us. That's the historic view of Jesus from Jewish people. I thank the Lord that many Jewish people, one by one, are coming to Christ through all this church age and seeing him for who he really is. And isn't it good news that someday the nation will turn and see him and make this confession. I know some people may say, well, this sounds like it's kind of anti-Jewish. No, this isn't a Gentile confession. This is a confession of the Jews in the future day when they look back and realize what they had done. This is not a Gentile assessment of Jewish unbelief. This is a Jewish assessment. This is a repentance. These are words which the nation will speak in their broken-hearted confession of the worst sin imaginable of rejecting Christ. And these are words that you need to speak if you have been rejecting Jesus Christ. You need to say these same words now, Jew or Gentile, whoever you are, so that a fountain of cleansing can be opened to you. Until the time that they believe in the future and maybe the near future, we want to say this, Romans 1:16, I'm not ashamed of the gospel of Christ, for it is the power of God unto salvation to all who believe, to the Jew first and to the Gentile. I want to close in the last minute or two by having you turn to Acts 3. Acts chapter 3, verse 17. This is Peter's sermon after the sermon at Pentecost in the days of the early church. Such a great sermon. Oh, verse 13, Peter says, the God of Abraham, Isaac, and Jacob, your God, the God of our fathers, has glorified his servant Jesus, the one whom you delivered and disowned in the presence of Pilate when he had decided to release him. You disowned the holy and righteous one. You asked for a murderer to be granted to you, Barabbas. You put to death the Prince of Life, the one whom God raised from the dead, a fact to which we are witnesses. And on the basis of faith in his name, it is the name of Jesus which has strengthened this man they had just healed, whom you see and know. And the faith which comes through him has given him the perfect health in the presence of you all. He says, you've rejected, you take the responsibility for rejecting and putting to death the Prince of Life. And then verse 17, so important. Now, brethren, he speaks to these Jews as his brothers. I know that you acted in ignorance just as your rulers did. I know. But the things which God announced before by the mouth of all the prophets, that his Christ would suffer, he has thus fulfilled. Where do you think he's going with that? Isaiah 53, very likely. Therefore, repent and return. Is that not good news? You just killed the Prince of Life. And God is telling you, repent and return. And when you do, your sin will be wiped away. That is literally what Jesus said when he was dying on the cross. Father, what? Forgive them. They don't know what they're doing. You're ignorant. You did it in unbelief. Repent, return, that your sins may be wiped away. And then what will happen? When you turn and you repent and your sins are wiped away, the times of refreshing will come. That's the kingdom. That's the kingdom. Because he will send Jesus, the Christ, appointed to you. That's his second coming, to establish his kingdom. Heaven must receive him now until the period of the restoration of all things about which God spoke by the mouth of his holy prophets from ancient time. The kingdom, again, the promised Abrahamic covenant, Davidic covenant, the prophets reiterated, salvation and all the kingdom promises. They will come when Christ returns. Christ will return in the times of restitution, the times of restoration, the times of refreshing, when you repent. When you repent. Verse 24, he says, all the prophets who have spoken from Samuel and his successors onward, announce these days, the kingdom days, and you are still the sons of the prophets and the covenant which God made with your father, saying to Abraham, in your seed all the families of the earth shall be blessed. For you first, God raised up his servant, that's Isaiah 53's title for him, and sent him to bless you by turning every one of you from your wicked ways. You killed the Messiah, but God is not finished with you. The day will come when he turns you from your sins and sends his son to set up his kingdom and fulfill his promise. God's not through with Israel, folks. Keep your eye on Israel. Their salvation is assured by the promise of God. In the meantime, salvation is open to all who call upon Him.
1: You're listening to Grace to You, the Bible teaching ministry of John MacArthur. Today we continued John's study titled The Gospel According to God. Well, friend, clearly Isaiah 53 has a lot to say about Jesus and His death on the cross. In fact, you may be wondering, does that chapter contain enough about the gospel to bring a person to saving faith? Here is how John answered that question in our studio some years ago.
0: If we had only the Gospels, Matthew, Mark, Luke, and John, or Matthew, Mark, and Luke, or Matthew and no other Gospel, if we had the story of Christ and none of the epistles, we could still explain the sacrifice of Christ completely out of Isaiah 53.
2: Yeah, in fact, I think Isaiah 53 probably gives the clearest, most definitive account of the doctrine of substitutionary atonement anywhere in Scripture.
0: It does, in no question. And that's supported by the fact that most of our familiar expressions as we talk about the substitutionary work of Christ come not from the New Testament, but come from Isaiah 53. Everybody knows He was wounded for our transgressions.
2: Right.
0: He was bruised for our iniquities. That's 700 years before Christ ever appeared. I like to think of Isaiah 53 as the first gospel, because if you go back to the beginning of the chapter and even into chapter 52, back to where chapter 52 ends, you have the incarnation, then you have the life of Christ, you have the work of Christ, you have the rejection of Christ, you have the trial of Christ, you have the death of Christ, you have the burial of Christ, you have the resurrection of Christ, you have the exaltation of Christ. You have an explanation of all the significance of the application of His atoning work.
2: Yeah, even the doctrine of justification is there.
0: That's absolutely right. All the way to the glorification of Christ, and even the saints who are glorified with Him at the end of Isaiah 53. So that's why I like to think of it as the first gospel, and Matthew would, on those terms, be the second.
2: Yeah, so every essential point of gospel truth is either implied or explained in Isaiah 53.
0: Yeah, and when you compare Isaiah 53 with the full record of the New Testament Gospels and all the epistles that explain the significance of Christ's life, death, resurrection, exaltation, it is in perfect agreement. There's nothing that differs in any sense from the detailed record of the Gospels or the explanation of the significance of Christ's death and resurrection by the epistle. So 700 years before any of it happened, it is indicated what exactly will happen and explained the same way.
1: That's right, friend. And those amazing truths and so much more about Christ's work described in Isaiah 53 are unpacked in detail in John's book called The Gospel According to God. 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Now for the entire Grace to You staff, I'm Phil Johnson with a question. How exactly did people receive eternal life before Jesus came? get answers from the Old Testament book of Isaiah as we continue John MacArthur's current study, The Gospel According to God. It's another 30 minutes of unleashing God's truth one verse at a time on Grace to You.
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0: pay your debts. Get to a financial advisor who can help you to know how those debts should be paid over a period of time. And that's the way you get out of debt. You don't send money to some TV preacher so that he can pray for you to break its curse. It is a curse. But you got into it, and you and God and your financial advisor had better get you out of it. That's the answer. So we're not here crassly talking about that if you sow money, I promise you tenfold. I promise you that for every dollar you give, you're going to get another 10 in return. Listen to me, I've got something better to share with you than that from this text. Let me tell you something. I marvel at what the Apostle Paul says here. In fact, I not only marvel at it, I almost don't understand it. Because Paul is saying that if you sow money, God is going to give you a harvest, but the harvest is going to be something that is better than money and something that money can't even buy. Now, there will almost always be financial return. But it doesn't mean as if to say that's why we give, or that we are giving our way to prosperity, as the title of one book reads. Paul says, God's got something in store for you that money can't buy. So what is the third principle? We've learned that we sow generously, we sow cheerfully, we sow expectantly, because we know it takes faith to sow. Because you're kissing the seed goodbye. You're putting the seed in the soil, and that takes faith. But notice the harvest that God gives us. What is it? Well, I've categorized it under three different ways to describe it. First of all, he says, the harvest of sufficiency in all things. Verse 8, I am astounded at the universals in the verse. In fact, I think that little word all, or its equivalent, appears about three times for sure, and maybe four. Listen to what he says. And God is able to make all grace abound to you, so that in all things, at all times, having all that you need. Isn't that four times? Notice then, you will abound in every good work. I read that and I'm astounded. I'm saying, Paul, are you telling me that if I'm faithful in giving money, I am going to experience a sufficiency of God that money cannot buy? That I will find that well of water within me reaching up to eternal life? Because the idea here in the Greek is that it will be a matter of inner resources, so that I will be able to suffer better, so that I will be able to face life better, so that I will have more wisdom and abound in all things. That's what Paul says is one of the harvests of those who give generously. It is a harvest of sufficiency. It is also a harvest, and this even surprises me more, a harvest of special righteousness. Verse 10, now he who supplies seed to the sower and bread for food will also supply and increase your store of seed. Now there he is talking about money. He's saying, you put seed in the ground, you can expect that God is going to bless you to have seed back. But notice what you're going to have. He will increase your store of seed and enlarge the harvest of your righteousness. I say, Paul, I don't get that. What's the connection between faithfulness in giving and the harvest of righteousness? Now, obviously, this is not the righteousness which Jesus Christ gives by which we enter into heaven. Because that has to be a free gift, because it is the righteousness of God to which we can contribute nothing. And this would be a good place for me to say that those of you who are listening who have never received Christ as Savior, you've never transferred your trust to Him, that you must do so realizing that you make no contribution to the righteousness of God. It must be received as a free gift. But Paul is talking about practical righteousness. I think if we could discuss this with Paul, and I'd love to sit down and say, Paul, help me understand better what you have in mind. Paul would say, look, if you are not giving generously, if you're not sowing generously, then don't expect necessarily that your family is blessed. Don't necessarily expect that you are going to find that sufficiency and the practical righteousness and the wisdom that you need is going to take place, because these are part of the harvest of those who sow the seeds. And you'll notice he quotes here from Psalm 112, verse 9, he has scattered abroad his gifts to the poor, his righteousness endures forever. And somehow there is a connection between the two. What is the harvest? It is the harvest of sufficiency. It is also the harvest of special righteousness and then special blessings. And here Paul begins to just, have one phrase after another. And what the essence of it is he's saying that this is going to resound to the praise and the honor of God. You'll notice it says in verse 11, you will be made rich in every way so that you can be generous on every occasion. And again, he is still talking here about material prosperity. It is involved. It will result in thanksgiving to God. Who is going to thank God? It's the people who have been blessed as a result of the gift. It's the saints who are in Jerusalem. It's the children that we hope to reach here in the city of Chicago as we build this building. It's the people who come in who know that we need the classrooms for our adult ministries, our children's ministries, that we need space for a fellowship hall so that our ministries can be strengthened and the interaction of believers can be made firm. You see, it is then that people are going to offer praise to God. I look forward to the day someday in my mind's eye, I can imagine the dedication of the building that we hope to build. And I can imagine that we will begin by singing the doxology, or at least end by singing it. It will result in praise to God because we will say it isn't the building, but it's the thousands of lives that are going to be touched as a result of it. Thanksgiving and praise to God in that building and for that building will go on years to come, long after you and I have passed off the scene.
1: Well, my friend, this is Pastor Lutzer, and the building that I was speaking about has been built, and we did indeed offer praise to God. I want to ask you a question. How would you relate if you were attending a meeting where the man who was in charge said this? He said, all the religions of the world are like a wheel. At the level of the rim, they are different, but at the level of the hub, they are all the same. I've written a book entitled Christ Among Other Gods, A Defense of Christ in an Age of Tolerance. And I wrote this book to help people to understand why Jesus Christ is unique. No other religion has a savior. They have teachers, gurus, but no savior. I believe that this book that has already blessed many, many will also bless you for a gift of any amount. We're making it available for you. By the way, it's a wonderful opportunity for you to contribute to this ministry. But in addition to that, I want you to know that this book is a wonderful gift that can be given to skeptics, to those who perhaps are questioning the Christian faith, those who want to think that Christianity is just one religion among many others. What we want you to understand is that this message of Christ is the one that we here at Running to Win seek to share around the world.
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